0: This is Colin from Northampton. For some years, Premio has been by far my favourite radio station, and I have it on at home and in my car when travelling. I have benefited so much from the variety of rich and helpful Bible teaching on Premio. The wide-ranging and exciting testimonies of Christian people are such an encouragement. I love the variety of Christian music, ranging from classical to modern, and I always look forward to hearing the selections of Pam Rhodes and Noel Treddinick. May God bless and keep each one of us.
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0: My name is Genevieve. I came across Premier by accident. Someone introduced me to it and told me what station to go on to on the radio. This was a godsend for me. Having Premier in my life, it helped me in an extremely dark place. And this has been over 20 years now. And the thing about Premier is, it's there 24/7. And as someone who suffered from clinical depression, it was there to help me in so many dark places. Because when you suffer from depression, you get more dark days than you get bright days. But Premier is like the parents that I never had. Connected me to people who loved God, and they gave me a concept of worth. They helped with my developing my self-worth. And because I didn't have a very great start, it impacted my life in such a way that it haunts me most of the time. But I can always guarantee that when I wake up, I know that Premier can help me to start the day with confidence and hope. And I needed that.
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6: Psalm 46, verses 10 and 11. Be still and know that I am God. I will be exalted among the nations. I will be exalted in the earth. The Lord Almighty is with us. The God of Jacob is our fortress.
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0: My name's Marlene. I'm 74 years of age. I just retired last year. And I live in a town called Larne. It's on the East Antrim coast here in the north of Ireland. I've lived here all my life. And as I say, I've just retired last year, so I have a lot more time in my hands and I like to do some voluntary work. I was introduced to your station by my younger sister, who just loves it, and she thought she would pass the information on to me, and I'm so glad she did. I love your station because it's so informative. I'm blessed every time I turn it on, whether it's someone asking for prayer, perhaps just speaking on a subject that's dear to my heart, or just perhaps Stuart or Jill Briscoe giving us a lovely talk on some themes from scripture. It really does my heart good to listen to all the information that you give us on scripture and on many, many other subjects. Please keep up the good work. And as the Lord said to us all, go into all the world and preach the gospel. And you certainly are doing that. Many thanks and God bless.
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1: 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Jeremiah chapter 31, verse 3.

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1: My name is Angela and I live in Purley. I have been listening to Premier for the past 20 years. I love Premier because it creates the atmosphere I want. So while I'm at work, Premier is filling my home with the peace that passes all understanding through the word, praise and worship and prayer. It's cliche to say, but Premier is a companion for the housebound and those living on their own and who are unable to get to church. 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
1: Top of the morning to you. I hope the weather is fine where you are for this bank holiday weekend. Welcome to the Saturday Quiet Time on this 23rd of May, the day before Pentecost. It's just after 6 o'clock and I'm Tony Miles here with you on Premier Christian Radio. And whether you're listening on your smart speaker in Epworth, in Lincolnshire, or from anywhere else in the UK for that matter, on DAB Digital Radio, I want to say welcome. There's 2 hours of reflective music to start your Saturday, along with the usual reflections, thoughts and prayers. I've got some requests and dedications as well. And in a few minutes' time, we'll have John Mansfield with our first reflection on the day on the theme of the promise of the Holy Spirit. But first, as it's Wesley Day tomorrow, as well as Pentecost, Aldersgate Sunday, as we call it, we're marking the time when John Wesley's heart was strangely warm. So let's have a Charles Wesley hymn.

Ah, the St. Michael Singers on our Saturday Quiet Time, and Can It Be? 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We are full for this week, but for future weeks, you can tell me what sort of music you like waking up to on a Saturday morning. Now, tomorrow is what Methodists call Aldersgate Sunday. It's actually also Wesley Day, which is the 24th of May, but Aldersgate Sunday is usually the closest Sunday to it. And it's the date when Methodists remember that John Wesley's heart was strangely warmed in Aldersgate Street when he felt he did trust in Christ. Christ alone for salvation, and an assurance was given him that Jesus had taken away his sins and saved him from the law of sin and death. And he was given the assurance in his heart that he'd been looking for so long, a work of the Holy Spirit. So here's a hymn from the Methodist Central Hall Organ and Choir.

0: I think that's an absolutely fabulous hymn, but not known by many churches outside of the Methodist Church. Father of Everlasting Grace, Charles Wesley, and the Methodist Central Hall Choir and Organ. Now let's have a reflection from John Mansfield as he recalls the promise of the Holy Spirit.
1: If you love me, you will obey what I command. And I will ask the Father, and he will give you another Counselor to be with you forever. The Spirit of Truth. The world cannot accept him, because it neither sees him nor knows him. But you know him, for he lives with you and will be in you. I will not leave you as orphans. I will come to you. Before long, the world will not see me anymore, but you will see me. Because I live, you also will live. On that day, you will realize that I am in my Father, and you are in me, and I am in you. If anyone loves me, he will keep my word. My Father will love him, and we'll come to him and make our home with him. The one who doesn't love me will not keep my words. The word that you hear is not mine, but is from the Father who sent me.

All this I have spoken while still with you. But the Counselor, the Holy Spirit, whom the Father will send in my name, will teach you all things and will remind you of everything I have said to you. Peace I leave with you. My peace I give you. I do not give to you as the world gives. Do not let your hearts be troubled, and do not be afraid.

0: Ah, that was Ben David Trigg and Spirit of the Living God. And before that, Brian Duncan, Come Holy Spirit. And kicking off that little time of reflection was John Mansfield, reading words of Jesus from Luke's Gospel, chapter 4, and the promise of the Holy Spirit. Now, don't forget, you can get in touch with me here at the Saturday Quiet Time in the usual ways to make your musical requests and dedications. If there's some music you'd like to wake up to, whether or not you want it dedicated to someone, just let me know. You can text me by sending your message to 66777. 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So that's 66777, the first word in the message, Premier. I'm Tony Miles, and on the way I've got music from the likes of the late Mike Rayson, Keith and Kristen Getty, and Marilla Ness as well. So keep it here on Premier Christian Radio.
1: Hello. The founder of the Methodist movement, John Wesley, once described how the Great Revival began, which gave birth to the Methodist Church. He said, about 3 a.m, we were continuing in prayer when the power of God came upon us, inasmuch as some cried out with exceeding joy, and others fell to the ground in awe and amazement at the presence of the majesty of God. We broke out into one voice, we praise thee, O God, we acknowledge thee to be the Lord. And what followed that experience was a revival which touched the nations and brought tens of thousands to God. This coming Sunday, we celebrate Pentecost. Do join me, John Pantry, for A Word in Season at 8:30 p.m. here on Premier Christian Radio, as I reflect both on the Jewish origins of Pentecost and the continuing revival brought about by the Holy Spirit.
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of St. Patrick as we come to this conference. Christ be with me, Christ within me, Christ behind me and Christ before me, Christ beside me and Christ to win me, Christ to comfort and restore me, Christ beneath me and Christ above me, Christ in quiet and Christ in danger, Christ in hearts of all that love me, Christ in mouth of friend and stranger. I bind unto myself the name, the strong name of the Trinity, by invocation of the same, the three in one and one in three, of whom all nature hath creation, eternal Father, Spirit, Word. Praise to the Lord of my salvation. Salvation is of Christ the Lord.

Keith and Kristen Getty on the Saturday Quiet Time and Holy Spirit, Living Breath of God. Lovely song. And before that, the late Mike Rayson, a much respected and talented friend of mine, with his cover of the Spirit Song. Well, I'd like to lead you in a prayer which is taken from the Methodist Church website and adapted for this morning. Let's pray together. Holy Spirit, come again as we approach this Pentecost. Out of the depth we call. Cut through the noise to still our souls and warm our hearts. Open our ears to hear and understand. Give us to unhurried work as those assured by grace. Holy Spirit, come again this Pentecost. Out of the depth we call. Prevent us from harm. Raise our hope. Comfort our lament. Persist in us as conscience, care, and love. And as you awoke our brother John Wesley, awaken us from his Aldersgate experience into our own. Through Jesus Christ our Lord. Amen.

That was Marilla Ness on our Saturday Quiet Time and a song called Walk in the Light. And before that, from Redemption Hymnal, O Spirit of the Living God. Now, don't forget, you can get in touch with me here at the Saturday Quiet Time in the usual ways. If you want to make your music and dedication requests, you can do it for free by emailing studio@premier.org.uk. 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You'll be charged at your standard network rate. And we are full for this week. I do have to emphasise that. But if you like something for the weeks to come, then I'd be delighted to hear from you. Now, here's a tune. It's called Throne Room Song, and it features May Angeles and Ryan Kennedy and the Emerging Sound. Unless you're driving, sit down or lay back and enjoy.

That was the Throne Room song on our Saturday Quiet Time, featuring May Angeles, Ryan Kennedy and The Emerging Sound. And I think that's my first airing of that particular track here on the Saturday Quiet Time. Now, I'm Tony Miles, if we're not acquainted yet, and still to come on Premier Christian Radio, I've got the St. Michael's Singers featuring Noel and Tricia Richards and Chris Bowater as well. And we've also got our reading for today, which is from Proverbs chapter 17. 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

Well, Holy Spirit, we do indeed welcome you this morning. And that was Noel and Tricia Richards and Chris Bowater from the Hymnmakers CD with the St. Michael's Singers. And a very good morning. This is the Saturday Quiet Time. I'm Tony Miles here with you on Premier Christian Radio. And if you're just waking up on this Saturday morning near Gwenap Pit, that's the open-air amphitheatre near Redruth in Cornwall, made famous by John Wesley. And perhaps you're listening to me on DAB Digital Radio. I want to say you're very welcome, as are all Premier listeners. Over this hour, we'll have reflections, thoughts and prayers in the usual way, as well as our reading from Proverbs chapter 17, beginning at the 16th verse. I've been reading through Proverbs week by week, and we get to that chapter and verse today, and I'll be reading from the NIV UK translation later in the programme. But here's Fernando Ortega.

0: Oh, I love that version of Bianco de Siena's Words of Come Down, O Love Divine, sung by Fernando Ortega, of course, on our Saturday Quiet Time. Don't forget, you can text me if you'd like to choose music like that for future weeks. Just send your message to 66777. 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You'll be charged at your standard network rate. It's at this point in the programme where we have some prayer requests, and each week listeners send me a text or an email to let me know what their prayer requests are. Now, I can't include them all, but I've got three here. I'd like to read them out, and the idea is, as I read them, that you pray. Pray for the people concerned, but also think of other people that might be going through something similar at this time, and to pray for them. So let's reflect as I read these messages that have come through. Dear Tony, would you pray against the blanket spirit cover of alcoholism over our cities and towns? We have a neighbour, Tony, who is drinking himself to death, and my son Joseph has a fellow dog walker who has a son in his 40s who also will not stop drinking. What does not help is that my son works in a supermarket and people can come very early in the day and get a drink. It used to be that you couldn't get a drink before 11 a.m, but that was dropped by a Conservative government, it says here, and things have got worse. And that was yours faithfully, Gloria, and there's a little saint emoji and lots of praying hands and a dove as well. And we pray for you and those concerned, Gloria. And as we continue to pray, we hear from Dr. Paul Otieno, who says, "Hello, brethren," and I'm sure you mean sisters as well. "Greetings in the name of the Lord Almighty. Here, submitting a prayer request for financial breakthrough, good health, and thanksgiving, and also to mark my birthday tomorrow." That's Dr. Otieno. Well, we do wish you a happy birthday, but we also pray for those things: financial breakthrough, good health, and thanksgiving. And Tony from Derby, who quite often sends in a message, says, "Please pray for Annika, who's really struggling with day-to-day life. She has many issues in her life, including anxiety and depression, along with chronic fatigue syndrome, ME. And I pray for healing and understanding of her situation, and that Annika can keep her eyes and ears open to the Lord. God bless, Tony." Well, thank you very much indeed for those prayers this morning. So let's just lift all these people and circumstances to the Lord, who knows what's going on. We don't have to give all the details. The Lord knows. And so we name people in our hearts, whether it's been in those three prayer requests or in our own lives and prayer list. And Lord, you know the names of these people. And we simply ask that as we reach out to you in prayer, your healing touch may be upon them, in body, mind, and spirit, that they may know the healing power of Jesus in their lives, that they may be made whole by your Holy Spirit, and that they may be redeemed, renewed, forgiven, released, and healed. Lord, hear our prayers. In the name of Jesus, who answers our prayers, not as we ask in our ignorance or deserve in our sinfulness, but as you know and love us in Christ Jesus our Lord. Amen. And so let us remember that the Holy Spirit came upon Jesus to set people free. So let's hear words of Jesus read by John Mansfield.
1: Jesus returned to Galilee in the power of the Spirit, and news about him spread through the whole countryside. He was teaching in their synagogues, and everyone praised him. And so he came to Nazareth, where he had been brought up. And on the Sabbath day he went into the synagogue, as was his custom. and he stood up to read. And the scroll of the prophet Isaiah was handed to him. Unrolling it, he found the place where it is written, "The Spirit of the Lord is upon me, because he has anointed me to bring good news to the poor. He has sent me to heal the brokenhearted, to proclaim freedom for the captives, and recovery of sight for the blind, to release the oppressed, to proclaim the year of the Lord's favor, today. As you listen, this scripture has been fulfilled."
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Well, it is Wesley Day tomorrow. How can I resist playing some Charles Wesley and the MCHW Choir and Congregation?

0: version, O Thou Who Camest From Above. And before that, Graham Kendrick from What Grace, and a song called The Spirit of the Lord, which followed on nicely from Words of Jesus from John Mansfield, and The Spirit of the Lord is Upon Me from Luke's Gospel, chapter 4. Now, I'm Tony Miles. This is the Saturday Quiet Time on Premier Christian Radio. Thank you for joining me on this Saturday morning. And don't forget that you can help pick the music for the weeks to come. 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You can email me studio@premier.org.uk. I know it's early in the morning, but you can still send me a message. 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Or you can send me a text to 66777. Be careful if you've got fat fingers like mine. And start your message with the word Premier, and you'll be charged at your standard network rate. We've got our reading from Proverbs chapter 17, beginning at the 16th verse, in a few minutes' time, along with music from Jesus Fellowship, Thomas Tallis, and Peter Phillips and the Tallis Scholars, and also Elevation Worship. It's all happening here on the Saturday Quiet Time with me, Tony Miles.
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0: Ah, yes, it is. Tony Miles here with you on the Saturday Quiet Time, and I have a dedication for you. It's from Leslie, who's in Queen's Park, and he says, please can you play Thank You by the Jesus Fellowship, as I want to give a big thank you to God and Jesus for guiding me through difficult times in my life. From Leslie in Queen's Park in London. Well, I have to say you've chosen a wonderful piece of music, and I encourage all listeners to sort of rest for a moment, open your hearts and attune yourself to the spirit of these words.

That was the Jesus Fellowship and Thank You on our Saturday Quiet Time, played especially for Leslie, who's in Queen's Park in London. I hope you enjoyed that this morning. And a very good morning. Welcome along to the SQT with me, Tony Miles, on Premier Christian Radio. Don't forget, we'll be dishing up a big breakfast with Max and Lydia just a little later, after 8 o'clock this morning. But for now, it's time for me to read from Proverbs chapter 17. We've been working our way through this book of the Old Testament, and we've got to chapter 17, verses 16 to 28 today. I'm reading from the NIV UK translation published by Hodder and Stoughton. Why should fools have money in hand to buy wisdom when they are not able to understand it? A friend loves at all times, and a brother is born for a time of adversity. One who has no sense shakes his hands in pledge, but puts up security for a neighbour. Whoever loves a quarrel loves sin. Whoever builds a high gate invites destruction. One whose heart is corrupt does not prosper. One whose tongue is perverse falls into trouble. To have a fool for a child brings grief. There is no joy for the parent of a godless fool. A cheerful heart is good medicine, but a crushed spirit dries up the bones. The wicked accept bribes in secret to pervert the course of justice. A discerning person keeps wisdom in view, but a fool's eyes wander to the ends of the earth. A foolish son brings grief to his father and bitterness to the mother who bore him. If imposing a fine on the innocent is not good, surely to flog honest officials is not right. The one who has knowledge uses words with restraint, and whoever has understanding is even-tempered. Even fools are thought wise if they keep silent, and discerning if they hold their tongues. This is the word of the Lord. Thanks be to God. Well, I hope there was a line or two in Proverbs this morning that might have spoken to you. We all need the gift of the Holy Spirit to discern what is wise and true in our lives. This is O Lord, Give the Holy Spirit from Thomas Tallis with Peter Phillips and the Tallis Scholars.

Ah, something a little different on a Saturday morning. That was Thomas Tallis, Peter Phillips and the Tallis Scholars, and O Lord, give thy Holy Spirit. And before that, I was reading Proverbs 17, beginning at verse 16 through to verse 26 from the NIV UK translation, published by Hodder and Stoughton, and we'll continue reading through Proverbs next Saturday morning with Proverbs 18. Now, don't forget, you can tell me about all those songs that you'd like to hear on a Saturday morning. We are full for this week. I do need to reiterate that. So if you're suggesting a hymn or a song, it will be for next week's programme or the week after. You can use your Premier Plus app to communicate with me, or you can email me, studio@premier.org.uk. Now, I want to thank you for the messages that have come in, and this one's from Rhonda Ray, who says, would you please mention our church event that's happening this weekend, the 23rd and 24th of May? We're celebrating the official opening of our new building at Crossroads Church at Craig Antlet, and it's Saturday at 12 p.m. to 4 p.m., where they've got a community fun day, Sunday, 11:15 for a dedication service, and also they have a 6 o'clock evening worship service as well. And Rhonda Ray says this, we'd love to see friends and neighbours from the Craig Antlet area to drop in and see what God has done. Well, that's a wonderful celebration. I hope it all goes well. May the Lord bless you. And I pray that your new building releases new life into the church and helps to build up a worshipping community, the people of God. And as you go forward, I encourage you to exercise faith and trust. And here's a song from Elevation Worship, which I'm sure will inspire that. It features Chris Brown.

Elevation Worship on our Saturday Quiet Time, Trust in God, featuring Chris Brown. Now we're going to be closing the 7 o'clock hour of the programme ahead of the Big Breakfast with our usual prayer to set you up for the rest of the day. Now let's take a look at the SQT events diary for today. It's Saturday the 23rd of May, which is all about festivals, it seems, over this weekend. The Dumfries and Galloway Arts Festival is today. It's Scotland's largest rural performing arts festival, featuring theatre, music, dance, comedy and the spoken word. The Spring Fling Open Studios event also takes place during the festival, offering a glimpse into the studios of the region's artists and makers. And it all runs through until the 8th of June. Now, the renowned Hay Festival of Literature and Arts also continues today, held annually in the tented village on the edge of the Brecon Beacons National Park. It started on Thursday, and its aim is to bring together some of the greatest contemporary authors and the most exciting new voices in literature and the arts. That runs until the 31st of May. Now, the Erd Eisteddfod is one of Europe's largest youth touring festivals, with children and young people competing in various competitions such as singing, dancing and performing. It's taking place from today and is happening in Anglesey, North Wales, and runs to the 29th of the month. Now, the Blenheim Palace Food Festival is also today, Oxfordshire's largest food festival, which brings food stalls, strolling jazz musicians, children's storytellers, and some of the biggest names in the foodie world to Blenheim Palace, and it runs until this Monday. Now, tomorrow is Sunday the 24th of May, and as I said earlier, it's Pentecost Sunday tomorrow, Wesley Day, and also Aldersgate Sunday. Now, usually Aldersgate Sunday is the nearest Sunday to the 24th, but when it's actually the 24th of May, it's also Wesley Day. Pentecost is the celebration which marks the birth of Christianity 50 days after Easter, and it commemorates the Holy Spirit's descent upon the followers of Jesus, and they were then filled with divine power, enabling them to speak in various languages and to spread their message worldwide. It's a movement that defined Christian unity and outreach, turned many into believers, and formed the church's foundation. And also this year, in 2026, as well as being Pentecost Sunday, it's also Wesley Day and Aldersgate Sunday. They coincide tomorrow. Wesley Day is on the 24th of May and marks the transformative experience that changed John Wesley's life, as he felt God's love in a most personal and life-giving way during a meeting with other Christians. Wesley described the experience as his heart feeling strangely warmed, and afterwards, his relationship with God became more real and heartfelt, and he had an assurance in his heart. His brother, hymn writer Charles Wesley, had a similar experience on Pentecost, which that year was 3 days before John Wesley's transformation. It was Charles that experienced first a strange palpitation of the heart, which caused him to exclaim, "I believe, I believe." And between them, John and Charles started the Methodist movement within the Church of England that was eventually forced to become an independent church, the Methodist Church. Now, moving on to something else, tomorrow is St. Cyril and Methodius Day, honouring two brothers who played a key role in spreading Christianity and literacy. They are celebrated for creating the Glagolitic alphabet, which allowed Slavic people to read and write in their own language. Their achievement made religious texts accessible, greatly influencing the cultural development of the Slavic regions, and their contributions laid a foundation for what is today the Cyrillic alphabet, which is still the official in many languages today. Also tomorrow, it'll be International Women's Day for Peace and Disarmament, highlighting the efforts of women striving for a world without war. It brings attention to their work in promoting peace and reducing weapons, and women across the globe continue to campaign for peace, often in challenging environments.
Their efforts focus on creating safer communities and reducing the harm caused by armed conflict. Now, looking ahead to the Bank Holiday Monday, oh, I love a bank holiday, also known as Pentecost Monday or Whit Monday, it is a public holiday, hooray, in several countries as it falls on the day after the Christian festival of Pentecost, also known as Whit Sunday. It's also believed that Whit Monday may have originated in the early Middle Ages and was originally a time for people to celebrate the end of the Easter season. The word Whit comes from White Sunday, referring to the white baptismal garments that were worn by new believers who were baptized at Pentecost. Historically, people who were baptized at the Easter Vigil and at Pentecost wore their white robes throughout the entire week, giving the whole season around Pentecost the name Whitsuntide. Now, Monday, the hills of Gloucestershire will become the backdrop of one of the world's most unique and exhilarating traditions on Whit Monday, and that's cheese rolling. Now, what a waste of cheese, that's what I say. Take care if you're getting involved with that, and I hope it all goes well. And finally, it's the United Nations World Football Day on Monday, recognising the global reach of football and its impact in various spheres, including commerce, peace and diplomacy, and recognising that football creates a space for cooperation. And that concludes the reading of today's SQT Events Diary. This is Brian and Katie Torwalt.

Brian and Katie Torwalt and Holy Spirit. Don't forget, after the 8 o'clock news this morning, Max and Lydia will be dishing up a big breakfast for you. That will be splendid, I'm sure. And after the prayer that I'm just about to read, of course, I've got a song for you from Maverick City Music featuring Brandon Lake and Eniola Aboye called Rest on Us. But let's pray together. Gracious God, your extravagant love is supremely revealed through Jesus, our Lord and our Saviour. Your spirit of love also warmed John Wesley's heart and transformed him spiritually to reform the nation and the church and to spread scriptural holiness over the land. Your servants, John and Charles, founded a movement of a people called Methodist, which spread around the world. Warm our hearts, we pray, that we may be on fire for you and perfect in love for you and for others, for the sake of your kingdom and in Jesus' name. Amen. Don't forget, we got a big breakfast being served up after the 8 o'clock news. It's just left for me to say God bless you, have a wonderful weekend, and don't forget the suntan lotion. You're listening to Premier Christian Radio on this bank holiday weekend. This is Maverick City.

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12: Hello, I'm Kelly Valencia. Virginia Giuffre's family say a police investigation into Andrew Mountbatten Windsor over possible allegations of sexual misconduct has given them hope. She had sued the former prince over claims of sexual abuse before her death, something he's always denied. Detectives are looking into a claim that a woman was sent by Jeffrey Epstein to Mr. Mountbatten Windsor's home in 2010. Virginia's sister-in-law, Amanda Roberts, admits it might be difficult for people to come forward.
13: We understand what it takes to come forward, but I would also say the world is listening in a way that it wasn't listening before. I think the survivor community is open and ready to offer that support.
12: A Scottish court has cleared a 75-year-old Christian grandmother who was arrested after offering conversation near an abortion buffer zone in Glasgow. Prosecutors have now decided not to appeal the ruling, meaning the case is closed following her earlier acquittal. Supporters say the decision is a victory for freedom of speech, while the woman is now considering possible legal action over her arrest and treatment. One of Britain's richest hedge fund managers says he has found God and is now backing a new faith charity focused on peace and compassion. Sir Christopher Hahn, founder of the TCI hedge fund, told the Financial Times humanity must choose love, not hate, and described God as a spiritual conscience rather than a man in the sky. Hahn says his Christian-inspired journey into spirituality has led him and his wife to launch Lighten, a foundation aimed aimed at helping people connect more deeply with faith, purpose, and peace. Christians from across the country are expected to gather in central London this afternoon for the 2026 Jesus March. Worshippers will march from Park Lane to Trafalgar Square in a public celebration of Jesus' prayer and the work of the Holy Spirit. Organisers say the event will include worship, testimonies and a celebration service, with stewards and first aid teams supporting the crowds throughout the day. And even warmer weather is forecast as the UK basks in a half-term heatwave. Yesterday was the hottest day of the year so far, but Greater London could see temperatures reach 30 degrees Celsius today. Met Office forecaster Alex Burkle says the heats come unusually early.
14: We get warmer as we go through May, get closer to summer traditionally. There's still a week or so left of May. So the fact that we're seeing this exceptionally hot spell with more than a week of the month to go is quite exceptional indeed.
12: Health officials are urging people to drink enough water, cover up in the sun and walk dogs in the early morning or late evening. That's your latest from the Premier News team. For more news from a Christian perspective, head to our website, premierchristian.news.
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1: Good morning to you. That was a lovely bit of worship there from Philippa Hannah with Return to Love. Very jazzy on your Saturday morning on this positively glorious sunny day. The shorts are out in full force.
2: They are. We're both wearing shorts.
1: We are,
2: today.
1: If anyone cares.
2: Good morning to you. It's just gone 7 minutes past eight, and what a pleasure it is to be keeping you company on this bank holiday weekend. And as Max said, a stunningly sunny one is going to be. I can already smell the barbecues, the sun cream. The freshly mowed grass. Yes. I hope that the barbecues, that's the studio isn't burning down.
1: No,
2: Max,
1: not in here. We're not having a barbecue in here.
2: No.
1: Well, on this Big Breakfast morning, loads to keep you going. Lydia, tell us, what is on this bank holiday menu?
2: Well, Max, while the literal temperatures are rising today here on Big Breakfast, we are attempting to raise the spiritual temperature too.
1: Oh, very good.
2: Because this Pentecost weekend, we're asking the question, how expectant should we really be of Acts-level spiritual experiences today? Are miracles, healing, prophecy and speaking in tongues things that we should eagerly pursue? Or as polite British Christians, have we quietly decided that we'd rather keep the Holy Spirit nicely contained in a box over to the side?
1: Yes, at 8:30 this morning, we'll be joined by Tim Muller, who is a curate at St. Albans, Fulham. He'll be unpacking some of those big questions. And then at 10:30, we're getting very serious about doubt. Broadcaster, author and speaker Jeff Lewis has been speaking to me about how doubting our faith, doubting God, doesn't have to destroy our relationship with God, doesn't have to destroy our faith. Sometimes it can actually deepen it. And I have absolutely no doubt you're going to love that conversation.
2: Plus, we'll be diving into
1: I sensed some doubt there from Lydia.
2: We're going to be diving into some uplifting stories in our Good News feed, finding out why you are simply the blessed. And we'll be putting our debating skills to the ultimate test with another spicy edition of Yay or Nay.
1: And of course, your favourite beverage theme game is back. Ready yourself for another rousing edition of Spill the Tea and Coffee, where Lydia and I call one of our mates or family members to see what they're sipping. And let's not forget as well, aside from that, we have plenty of God's Word, the best from the world of Premier, and what promises to be a captivating trip to the cultural corner.
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2: But before we get too carried away this morning, let's just pause together and fix our eyes on Jesus. Every Saturday morning, we begin with prayer, and we would love you to be a part of that. So you are a part of the Big Breakfast family, and as a family, we like to pray for one another. So tell us, how can we be praying for you today? Maybe it's something that you've been carrying for years. Maybe it's a brand new prayer. Maybe it is for you, your family, your church, your work. Maybe it's your health. Whatever it is, we would love to pray with you.
1: 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Don't be shy. Do share your prayer request. You don't have to say your name as well, so you can always send it in anonymously, and we'll be praying together in about 10 minutes' time.

0: some beautiful worship there from Mosaic MSC, I should say, with This Is How I Thank the Lord on Saturday morning. And a very good morning to you. You are listening to Max and Lydia on Big Breakfast right here on Premier Christian Radio.
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0: Yes, we're going to be praying together and hearing from God right after we've heard today's daily devotional with the Reverend Jonathan Edwards, Be Still and Know.
2: Welcome to Be Still and Know. I'm Jonathan Edwards, and this is our opportunity to hear what God is saying to us today. Acts chapter 1, verses 24 to 26. Then they all prayed, O Lord, you know every heart. Show us which of these men you have chosen as an apostle to replace Judas in this ministry, for he has deserted us and gone where he belongs. Then they cast lots, and Matthias was selected to become an apostle with the other 11. After the ascension of Jesus, the 11 disciples needed to find a successor to Judas Iscariot. They identified two candidates whom they considered to be suitable, Barsabas and Matthias. We don't know anything about them, but clearly they'd spent time with Jesus and were part of the wider circle of followers. It seems strange that, having committed the decision to God in prayer, they then cast lots. This certainly isn't a method that I've ever employed, but it was their way of leaving the decision up to God. They played their part in choosing two people who they believed to be appropriately qualified, but they then let God decide. We don't hear of anyone else casting lots in this way elsewhere in the New Testament, and many people assume that the practice belonged firmly to the period before the outpouring of the Holy Spirit. Once the Spirit had been given, the church could look to him to guide all decision-making. That isn't to say that Christian decision-making is now easy, but we can confidently lean upon the Holy Spirit and seek his guidance in every detail of our lives, without resorting to apparently random measures like casting lots. The rest of Acts gives us an amazing account of how the Holy Spirit guides people. Step by step, he led this small, weak and confused group of ordinary people into becoming a large missionary movement which turned its world upside down. So let me ask you a question. In what way are you seeking the guidance of the Holy Spirit today? Now let's pray together. Loving God, thank you that you've given us your Holy Spirit to enable us to make good decisions today.

Amen. Well, I'm so glad you joined me today, and I encourage you to join me every day for Be Still and Know here on Premier. Or you might like to join the thousands of people who listen to this on podcast, which is, of course, available at any time. I hope you have a great day today. God bless you.

0: That was New Wine with Give Thanks to the Lord. And just before was the Reverend Jonathan Edwards sharing our daily devotional, Be Still and Know. You're listening to Big Breakfast with Max and Lydia. It's currently 21 minutes past eight.
1: Yes, and we've reached that point in the morning when we're going to come together as the Big Breakfast family and pray. And I'm going to start by reading a few verses from Psalm 63. You, God, are my God. Earnestly I seek you. I thirst for you. My whole being longs for you. In a dry and parched land where there is no water. I have seen you in the sanctuary and beheld your power and your glory. Because your love is better than life, my lips will glorify you.
0: Father God, we want to lift up a friend who's been in touch who says, please can you pray for the Lord's resurrection power to flow through every bone, muscle, nerve and organ, bringing everything into perfect alignment with his design. So yeah, Lord, we just echo that prayer. Lord, we pray for your resurrection power to flow through this person, through their body, through all the pain and the discomfort that they're currently experiencing, Lord. Father, we pray that there would be a real tangible difference in what they're experiencing in their body, Lord. Father, you have created us, you've created our bodies, and it's amazing to look at your design, Lord, the way that you have so intricately made us, Lord. And we just pray that for this person who is who's struggling with pain or whatever it is in their body, Lord, we pray that, yeah, you would bring comfort to them, that you'd ease the pain that they're going through. And Lord, would you bring everything into perfect alignment in the way that you have designed. Amen.
1: Amen. You may have seen on the news this morning that at least 90 people were sadly killed in a coal mine blast in northern China in the Shanxi province, and a hundred people have been sent to hospital. So we are praying for the families of those who have sadly whose lives have been taken, but also praying protection and healing for those who are on their way to hospital, and praying for that community as well in that province. God, would you just move powerfully in that area right now, God? And I pray particularly as well in a country where there's hostility to faith from the government, God, we just pray that these people would be able to reach out to you and to read your word and be inspired by you, God. But we do just pray your protection right now over these people, and particularly for those grieving, God, we pray your hand over them right now. Amen.
0: Amen. And Father God, we want to thank you for bank holiday weekends. Lord, we thank you for sunshine, for opportunity to enjoy your creation, Lord, to enjoy spending time with our church families, our biological families, and our friends as well. Lord, I pray, I pray for your protection over us as we enjoy this weekend, Lord. For those who are really struggling with the hot weather, Lord, we pray your protection over them. Lord, keep us safe. Lord, we pray that for those who are struggling right now with the rising temperatures, Lord, I pray your peace and your comfort over them, that they would go through this weekend knowing that you are alongside them, that you are our comforter as well. Lord, we just pray your hand over every single one of us today. Amen.
1: Amen. And lastly, we're praying for our leaders this morning, our political leaders, particularly at a point of turmoil where we're not sure what's going to happen next, particularly in Downing Street. God, we just ask you'd grant them wisdom, discernment, and give them the confidence to know what to do, what decisions to make. And I pray that they would be a government and a people that look out for the lost and the lonely and the poor and those in prison, God. And they would be those who are working for those on the fringes like you did, God. And I just pray, particularly as we as a country look on and as they potentially decide a new leader, God, would you just grant them with wisdom, Jesus? We pray that your heart would be at the heart of Downing Street. In your name we pray. Amen.
0: Amen. Amen. Thank you so much for sending in your prayer requests. It's always a privilege to pray with you and for you. Now, if we didn't read your prayer request out this morning, then please be assured that it will be sent across to our Premier Lifeline team, who will be spending time covering you in prayer throughout this week. There's still time for you to send them in. Someone will definitely be praying for you.

Yeah, don't go anywhere. We're going to be joined by Tim Muller, who is a ordinand at St. Albans in Fulham, and he's going to be chatting to us about demystifying the spiritual gifts right after this from Matt Redman.

0: There you go, Matt Redman with a difference there. That was the Heart of Worship, a remix
1: that was
0: by Bright.
1: Perfect for a Saturday morning in the sun, I would say. For
0: a mocktail like out in the sun, yeah.
1: Ibiza.
0: Yeah, exactly.
1: Sorry, I interrupted you. Go on.
0: Well, I just want to share some good news. 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
1: You assume?
0: Well, I don't. Not everywhere.
1: Yes, do download Journal if you haven't already. Now, here on Big Breakfast, in just a moment, we're going to be joined by Tim Muller. He is on the team at St Albans Fulham in London, and we're going to be talking about the spiritual gifts. We're going to be demystifying them. Mm. You know, I think it's quite a contentious topic, isn't it? The spiritual gifts.
0: Yes,
1: it's a real, real mix of opinions within the church. So we're going to be talking about, you know, are they actually for the 21st century? Are they things that we should be diving into today? And how do we do it well? I mean, there are lots of churches who think that, yes, we should be growing in our spiritual gifts, but it's important to steward them well. So we're going to be talking about that as well.
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3: Hello, I'm Kelly Valencia. At least 90 people have died following a gas explosion at a coal mine in northern China. 247 people were on duty late last night when the blast happened in Shanxi province. Rescue efforts are underway. The family of Virginia Giuffre have welcomed the announcement of a police investigation into Andrew Mountbatten-Windsor over allegations of sexual misconduct. She sued the former prince before her death last year. He's always denied wrongdoing. Christians from across the UK are expected to gather in central London this afternoon for the 2026 Jesus March. They will walk from Park Lane to Trafalgar Square in a public celebration of Jesus, prayer and the Holy Spirit. And in true British tradition, we will probably spend today complaining it's too hot as temperatures are expected to hit 30 degrees Celsius. That's your latest from the Premier News team.

0: That's Gastry with Praise to You Alone. Thank you to Kelly as well for the headlines there. It is 25 minutes to nine on Saturday, the 22nd of May. 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
1: Now, depending on the church tradition you're familiar with, your understanding of how the Holy Spirit works might look quite different to others.
0: Now, for some, words of knowledge, visions and dreams or being slain in the Spirit will feel completely normal.
1: For others, anything like that raises serious questions. Is it just hype? Are people being led by their emotions? What if I just feel too uncomfortable and I want to leave? The big question is, where do we actually find unity when it comes to the Holy Spirit?
0: Well, with Pentecost Sunday tomorrow, when Christians remember the moment the Holy Spirit came upon the early church in Acts chapter 2, we thought that this was the perfect time to ask some of those big questions about the Spirit at work today.
1: Are spiritual gifts still for us in the 21st century? What do we do with prophecy, healing, tongues? Why do Christians disagree so strongly on all of this? And how do we stay discerning when the charismatic world can sometimes feel a bit chaotic and the conservative world can feel a bit cautious?
0: Well, helping us to unpack some of these things this morning is Tim Muller. He's on the team at St Albans Fulham in London, and he was previously Max's student pastor.
1: He was.
0: At Gastry in Birmingham.
1: He said I must refer to him as Sir. Good morning, sir.
2: Hello, people. How are you? Good to see you.
1: Yes, thank you for everything you did for me.
2: Now, oh, it's my absolute
1: Tim,
2: pleasure.
1: I know.
2: Look at you now, though, Max.
1: I know.
2: On the radio.
1: I'm flying high in the big world of media. Tim, we both used to love that we could do serious and we could do silly. So we're going to do that today. We're going to start with a quick game. Now, you are Australian. Give us a bit of an Australian accent for us.
2: Oh, g'day. How's it going, mate?
1: There you go. So we thought, as you're Australian, we test you on a few Australian facts. You've been in the UK for a number of years now, so you might have lost your roots. We're going to call this game Fair Dinkum or Fiction.
2: Oh, this is brilliant.
1: So we're going to give you a fact, and you're going to have to tell us, is it fair dinkum? Is it true, or is it fiction? Is it a lie?
2: And true blue. I just... Yeah.
1: Okay, off you go, Lydia.
0: Okay, Tim. Fact number one, you've got to guess whether it's true or false. A kangaroo is 2 centimetres long when it's born.
2: True. That's fair dinkum.
1: Yeah, that is fair dinkum. All right.
0: Correct.
1: Let's keep this quick. Australia has 60 designated wine regions.
2: Oh, false.
1: Well, that's also true, I'm afraid. That's fair dinkum.
2: I thought you were going to be like... 61.
0: Okay, next one. The annual world championship of cockroach racing occurs in Brisbane.
2: That's not fair dinkum.
0: I think it is.
2: Doesn't it happen in Alice Springs?
0: No, it happens in Brisbane.
1: That's fair dinkum, mate.
2: Cockroach racing?
0: Yeah.
2: Oh, to be fair, that's where my parents met.
1: Are the cockroach racing?
2: Yeah.
1: Right, fact number four. It would take roughly 14 days to drive from one side of Australia to the other.
2: 14 days. Are we stopping for refueling? Are we in an electric vehicle?
1: You're having a couple of Barbies on the way.
2: if you're chucking a couple of shrimp on the Barbies, then yeah, definitely. Otherwise, I feel like it's more like 7 days or something.
1: Only 3 or 4 days, according to Lydia's research.
0: Yeah, so only 3 or 4 days.
1: That's fiction. And last one. Yeah.
0: Last fact. An average of 6 power outages are caused by possums each day.
2: What? Just countrywide?
0: Yep. Yeah, countrywide.
2: Yeah, that's fair dinkum.
0: That is completely false. I just made that up.
1: I feel like Lily did. She put 3 truths and then 2 falses in a row, so it's very confusing. You know when you do a test in school and you think, all right, I don't know the answer, but surely they would have done true, true, false, true, true, false.
0: It's
1: sort of system. So we do apologise, Tim.
2: Well, my family home has had a lot of damage from possums.
1: Oh.
2: I'm not surprised.
1: Oh,
2: yeah.
1: But we've touched on something there, shall we?
0: Tell us more. What do possums do?
2: A slight piece of trauma. Well, my dad has beef with this possum for maybe the last 5 or 6 years that will sleep in the rolling garage doors, and then it will go out and knock stuff on the Toyota Prado. So there's some dents on the roof of the Prado from this possum.
1: Wow.
2: And also another one kept dying in the tank, and so we'd drink particularly from my uncle's water tank and it would taste like dead possum. So, you know.
1: Wow. I mean,
2: ongoing
1: hashtag just Australia things. Luckily, yes, exactly. We're not here to talk possums. If you've just joined us and you're wondering what on earth is going on, you're still with Premier Christian Radio. We're actually here to talk about the Holy Spirit, if you can believe it, and charismatic worship and Pentecost tomorrow. Tim, you are an ordinand, so you have some expertise on these issues. As I said, you were my student pastor at Gas Street. Now, we know that the Holy Spirit arrives in Acts 2, but for a lot of people today, the Holy Spirit still feels very confusing. Is it an it? Is it a he? Is it a mist in the air? Is it nothing at all? Is it a person? Why do you think we're so confused by who the Holy Spirit is?
2: Well, I think because if we look at how the revelation of who the Holy Spirit is played out throughout the scripture of, you know, the narrative scripture, anything to do with Trinitarian theology has been sort of slowly pieced together from people trying to deduct, oh, this is who God is. And so even these questions around Jesus were very real at the start, as people have looked back at who the Christ was as a Messiah. It, you know, was he God? And then subsequent to that, we see that as Trinitarian theologians will come to understand, like, the Father sent the Son, and then from the Son proceeds the Holy Spirit. So Holy Spirit was definitely around ever since the beginning of time. It says that at the moment of creation, Holy Spirit was hovering over the waters. But then, you know, Holy Spirit was only imparted for special occasions at special times. Mm. So you might see different prophets, priests, kings being drawn in by God to do something. And he says, well, you can't do this by yourself. You need the Holy Spirit. And so we come to the moment of Acts, and I think people have struggled because it wasn't like all ever since the beginning of time, Holy Spirit is real, here I am, look at me. It's like this progressive sort of revelation that has happened. And, you know, Jesus describes the Spirit like the wind that you can't see. And so I think as humans, we've always struggled, even with the existence of God at times, because he's not someone we can necessarily see, albeit, you know, the advent of Jesus Christ coming in the flesh.
1: Do you think it's harder, though, because with God and Jesus, rightly or wrongly, we have some depictions of who they are. So when you're younger, you might imagine God in white robes in the clouds and Jesus, again, in his robes and his sandals. But with the Holy Spirit, we're not sure how to picture him in our minds. I mean, what when you think of the Holy Spirit, what are you picturing?
2: Well, if you're going to reference Sunday school images,
1: it's a bad place to start.
2: Yeah, there's probably, you know, fraught with issues of our depictions of the Godhead. But I mean, the closest image that we see from Pentecost would be a tongue of fire. But then further than that, if there's any physical representation, well, it's you and I, it's a church, because Paul writes in Corinthians that, like, don't you know that your body is a temple of the Holy Spirit? And so then we who are believers now are inhabited by the Holy Spirit. And so we would be the best physical representation of who he, the Holy Spirit, is.
0: Mm-mm. Tim, you know, this is a massive topic, isn't it? I mean, we could be here for hours talking about the spiritual gifts, but some of these gifts like prophecy, healing, tongues, you know, how do we keep both openness to what the Holy Spirit is doing, but also discernment at the same time?
2: Yeah, and this has always been a challenge, I think, for Christianity and different church movements throughout the time. And I think, I mean, my upbringing, I grew up in a cessationist environment, so that they would read 1 Corinthians 13 as saying the gifts of the prophecy, tongues, all these things have ceased, that they don't exist anymore. And I think I would have grown up with a lot of suspicion around those things, and it was also something I'd never witnessed. And so I think the first point is I was never open to having a conversation. So I think the first thing is it's always good to just have an openness for dialogue with people that see things differently to us. And I think I always like to challenge myself to be in a different environment to see things and then process that in safe spaces. What was your original question? Sorry.
0: Question was, you know, how do we keep both openness and discernment at the same time?
1: Maybe if you're in the room and you see someone having an experience and you're like, is that the Holy Spirit or do I just think that's a bit wacky?
2: And sometimes it can be both. Yeah, I think it's always good, particularly if someone is hosting a space, let's just say you go to a prayer gathering or a Pentecostal meeting. I think there is a duty of care on whomever it is that is hosting that meeting to provide some level of, you know, explanation to help bring everybody on the journey. And so I think that would be a first port of call. I think we do need to hold on to testing everything through what we see in Scripture. Does this activity glorify God? Does it bring people into unity with each other, or is it causing division? And ultimately, what the Holy Spirit does is, particularly as we see in John 6, is that the Holy Spirit and these miraculous things are always a sign to point to Jesus. And so I think that those would be some of the questions I'd ask is this drawing me closer to Jesus? Does this feel true to Scripture? And then if so, then I think that's a safer space to enter into some of those conversations and moments of encounter.
3: Yeah, that's really helpful. So, I mean, what do you think a healthy practice of that looks like in a church service? I mean, we're all in different denominations, so we all have different expressions. But for you at church, personally, you speak from your personal experience, what does that look like as a healthy expression? Is it every week praying in tongues and doing prophecy? Is it kind of once a week you try something different? What does it look like for you?
2: Yeah, well, I think there are personal practices and then there are public practices. And I don't mean them to both start with a P. That feels like a very preacher thing to do, but
3: it's all right. We'll forgive you. You're learning. You're an ordinary.
2: Yeah,
3: you're getting taught the ways. This is what you get taught in the Church of England, just to make 3 points.
2: Exactly. You must always have the same letter. But I think, you know, private practice, I think it's always good to open ourselves up to more of what God is doing. And I think when it comes to the work of the Holy Spirit, we can't see it narrowly as either just charismatic things or heart and character refinement. I think it's both. And it is a miracle that the work of the Holy Spirit does make a Christian more and more like Christ, that creates the fruit of the Spirit. And so I think, yeah, in personal time, sometimes I'll pray in tongues because, you know, as Scripture says, when we run out of words, that's when the Holy Spirit takes over and helps us to express in deep groans what's within us. So I think in a personal space like that, and also in evangelism, I think it's very important. I've often been given prophetic insight into someone that isn't a follower of Christ, and I've shared a word, and maybe it's brought a moment of healing or revelation that's kind of jolted them out of not being aware of God. And then I think in the public space, I think it's important that, you know, like I said earlier, we bring people on that journey by giving space to ask questions and never forcing anything particularly upon someone, but then equally not trying to shut it down and just keeping that tender heart saying, what are you doing here, God? Is this you? Is this in alignment with your heart of love, basically?
0: Mm-hmm. Tim, I'm really interested in the fact that you grew up in a cessationist environment, but yet you're someone now who is ministering in the Spirit, in the gifts of the Holy Spirit. What changed for you?
2: Yeah, well, this is where sometimes God surprises us and God does whatever he wants. And, you know, I think it's in Isaiah, it says, who can know the mind of God and understand his ways? And I'd often look at charismatic things and think, well, I don't know God's mind in that. I don't understand his ways, therefore it can't be God. And so I think I started to feel this challenge in my own understanding of things. And then basically I was out backpacking. Someone challenged me to ask God, what do you want me to do with my life? And I'd actually never bothered to pray that prayer before. And so I prayed, okay, God, what would you have me do? And I was just laying in bed one day, just praying this. All of a sudden, the room lit up. I started shaking like crazy. And I saw this vision of a man looking outside this brick window. And I got this sense that this man was like searching frantically for Jesus, but there was no one there to tell him about the good news of Jesus. And then I shook all night uncontrollably. And then in the morning, I spoke to my other cessationist friends. I told them about what happened. And they said, well, God doesn't speak like that anymore. It must have been Satan. And I said, well, why would Satan...
3: Wow.
2: Yeah.
3: Thanks, guys. He sounds like Job. I think you've got Job's friends right there.
2: Yeah, that's right. And I said, but why would Satan encourage me to tell people about Jesus? And so... And then subsequent to that, all these things started happening that I just totally couldn't explain. I witnessed a bunch of healings where people were praying in the name of Jesus for healing. And so I thought, oh, okay, there's something that's gone awry here. And I, you know, theology inspires and informs practice, but then also I think sometimes practice inspires theology. And I'd never been in a context where I'd experienced anything like that. And so I'd written it off with my theology, but then now the experience was teaching me to reevaluate things. And so I think what God did has been taking me on a journey of opening myself up to just his wonder and how I really had suppressed him and put him in a little tiny box of God can do this, he can't do this. And through this outrageous experience, God just, yeah, jolted me awake and said, listen, Holy Spirit is real and you can't do anything without him. So you need to be aware of his presence.
3: I love that. Don't put him in a box. If you've just joined us this morning, we're chatting to Tim Muller, who is on the team at St. Albans in Fulham. And we're talking about how we operate in the gifts of the Spirit in the 21st century, which things are still for us and which things maybe were just in biblical times. But as Tim's just shared there, he's been on a journey from a cessationist church to now he's very much operating in the gifts of the Spirit, seeing people being healed and having very much getting revelations. Tim, I know as well I've had dreams in your time as well, particularly around Muslims coming to faith. Tell us a little bit about that.
2: Yeah, I think in the book of Joel, it's prophesied that after what we now know as Pentecost happens, that young men, young women will dream dreams, speak in tongues, have visions. And I mean, more to the point, I've met countless Muslims that have had a dream of a man in white. And I mean, most notably, I was speaking to a Muslim man who said that he wanted to meet up and have a chat because he'd seen a man in white offer him a piece of fruit. And he said, if you want to come to the Father, you have to come through me. And he said to me, do you think that was Jesus? And I said, well, let's open our Bibles to where he precisely said that. And I mean, this man was just absolutely shocked to see that written there, that no one comes to the Father except through me. I'm the way, truth, and life. And I've had so many, conversations with him, particularly Muslims who are doing that. And I think, you know, if you know much about Muslim theology and culture around those things, maybe some of our listeners have been on a journey of faith like that. You know that dreams are an important part of revelation in different faiths, and particularly within Islam. And so I think it is beautiful that Jesus is reaching out in those ways. And I think particularly at a time where sometimes interfaith discussions can be quite difficult and, you know, politically charged. Yeah, I think this is something that the Holy Spirit does, regardless of our culture and language, is that God is always in the business of chasing after his lost sheep and bringing them home. So yeah, that's beautiful. Dreams and visions thing I've definitely witnessed.
0: Yeah, so encouraging to hear. I mean, I feel like it's such an encouragement to faith, to our faith, isn't it? It really builds up our faith that the Spirit is at work when we hear stories like that. So yeah, it's so encouraging. Mm-hmm. Tim, I wonder whether we could chat just briefly about, you know, how do we stop our spiritual gifts becoming about platform or performance? I think there's a temptation for it to become quite individualistic. You know, I can prophesy, I can speak in tongues. How do we stop that from getting to our egos?
2: Well, I think it's all back to, first of all, knowing our place in the grand scheme of things and also in the kingdom. I mean, just yesterday, in my quiet time, I was reading where John is baptizing and then Jesus starts baptizing and John's disciples say, your baptism isn't cool anymore. Everyone's going to Jesus. Like, what's going on? No one cares about you. And John says, I love that my friend Jesus is being celebrated. God in heaven appoints a person's work. And so I think when it comes to anything of these gifts of service, we need to understand that it is God who is the one who empowers. We need to sit humbly at his feet. And I think it's easy for us to focus on the sign and the gift and not what it points to. You know, when I referenced John 6 before, Jesus has done this miracle of giving them fruit and fish and bread. And they come to him and say, do the trick again. Give us the miracle again. And he says, you don't want, you just want the food. The food is pointing to me as the Messiah. And so I think we need to realize that if we're seeing someone using gifts, the purpose of these is to point to Jesus as the Messiah, that he is the King, and not focus on the gift itself. And I think that's where the church has historically made problems, is that we focused on the sign and not what it points to, on the gift and not the gift giver. That was another little preacherism for you there, Max.
3: Tim, we've run out of time, but are you able to stay on a bit longer? If we go to the news, could you stay on a bit more?
0: We've got lots of questions for you.
3: I put him on the spot here. Absolutely. He's got no choice now. Let's check with his wife. All right. If you just joined us, we're chatting to Tim Muller, who is at the team in St. Albans, Fulham. And we're chatting about the gifts of the Spirit. And there's lots more to unpack. So we're asking him to stay a little bit longer. But before that, Kelly is going to bring us the latest headlines.
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15: Hello, I'm Kelly Valencia. At least 90 people have been killed and 9 people are missing after a coal mine explosion in northern China. Chinese state media says the blast happened late last night and that around 247 workers were underground at the time. A huge rescue effort is underway. Sky's Asia correspondent Helen Ann Smith says this type of incident has happened before.
16: There are a history of these types of disasters in China. There was an accident back in 2009 that killed in excess of 100 people. There was another a couple of years ago where around 50 died. So sadly not uncommon, but this is looking like it might have been really quite a serious disaster indeed.
15: Back in the UK, Virginia Giuffre's family say a police investigation into Andrew Mountbatten Windsor over possible allegations of sexual misconduct has given them hope. She'd sued the former prince over claims of sexual abuse before her death, something he's always denied. Detectives are looking into a claim that a woman was sent by Jeffrey Epstein to Mr. Mountbatten Windsor's home in 2010. Virginia's sister-in-law, Amanda Roberts, admits it might be difficult for people to come forward.
17: We understand what it takes to come forward. But I would also say the world is listening in a way that it wasn't listening before. I think the survivor community is open and ready to offer that support.
15: In other news, a Scottish court has cleared a 75-year-old Christian grandmother who was arrested after offering a conversation near an abortion buffer zone in Glasgow. Prosecutors have now decided not to appeal the ruling, meaning the case is closed following her earlier acquittal. Supporters say the decision is a victory for freedom of speech, while the woman is now considering possible legal action over her arrest and treatment. Christians from across the country are expected to gather in central London this afternoon for the 2026 Jesus March. Worshippers will march from Park Lane to Trafalgar Square in a public celebration of Jesus. Organisers say the event will include worship, testimonies and a celebration service. And it's going to be hotter than the Seychelles in parts of the UK today. Temperatures are expected to climb to 30 degrees Celsius in the south of England. An amber heat health alert is now in force across the Midlands, east and southeast of the country. Meteorologist and weather presenter Gemma Plump explains what that means.
18: The amber alerts are saying to health and social services in particular that there are significant impacts that could be felt from this heat wave that's about to happen. So it's just to make them prepared so they can put resources in place.
15: That's your latest from the Premier News team.
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0: Thank you, Kelly, for the headlines there. It is Saturday, the 23rd of May. It's just after 9 o'clock. You're listening to Big Breakfast with Max and Lydia.
3: And we are talking about the spiritual gifts. It is Pentecost tomorrow. And the Holy Spirit has been somewhat contested in the church over the years. Do we pray in tongues? Do we do that individually? Do we do that as a church? What does prophecy look like? Is it good when people start falling over? I was saying to Lydia the other day about all these televangelists you'd see on American TV where they just flick their cloak and the whole crowd just falls back. Selene, is that the Holy Spirit or is that just something completely different? Joining us to help us unpack all of this is Tim Muller, who is from St. Albans in Fulham and was previously my own student pastor at Gas Street Church in Birmingham. So I know him to be a wise and trusted man. And he's also Australian, which is always... I feel like Australians are just naturally quite trustworthy, aren't they?
2: Yeah, well, I mean, I'm not very knowledgeable of Australia, but I am trustworthy when it comes to my Australian heritage. I can say that.
3: Great. We want to talk a little bit about tongues, Tim, because that's probably one of the most contested gifts and maybe the context of when we use it, because I've always been confused. My understanding is that Paul talks about there always needs to be an interpretation if you're doing it in a public space, but I've been in loads of worship services where we're all just doing it and no one's interpreting it and it's just this maelstrom of sound and I feel slightly uncomfortable at points, if I'm being completely honest, because I don't really know if what I'm doing has any impact in the spiritual realm or in my day-to-day life. What are your thoughts on tongues?
2: Yes, well, I mean, as Paul says in 1 Corinthians 14, we have tongues and prophecy. And I guess, yeah, tongues has been historically understood as perhaps there's physical, a real human language that you could just go to the marketplace and speak this. And before Duolingo and these different ways of learning languages, that was perhaps God's way of really streamlining and quickening your understanding of a language. And so, you know, I've prayed for someone and they have said to me, oh, you were speaking Arabic and I speak Arabic. I've prayed for someone in tongues before and they said that I was speaking in Farsi and it meant something to them. But in this circumstance, it was more just me, you know, praying out loud, not necessarily directing it to them, because I think if you can say an intelligible word in your native tongue that's going to be understood, then great, you may as well just say that. We don't need to necessarily appeal to a hidden mystical language.
3: In that moment, though, when you're praying and the person says, you just spoke in Farsi, it must be hard for you not to be like, you know, sort of look at yourself like you're Superman, like, have I got these special powers?
2: Yeah, well, I think these have been mostly sort of just once-off little incidences happening around. And so it's not something that, you know, Superman, if he wants to engage his flight, can just go, off we go, or whatnot.
3: He certainly can.
2: And so, you know, maybe there is a superpower that you can turn on, but it's not like with any assurance I can walk up to a stranger on the street and just be like, boom, I'm now going to, in a little-known dialect that this person happens to be from, is going to take great faith and confidence.
3: Mm.
2: Mm-hmm. Whereas even just saying hello in our shared language is maybe powerful enough to have a moment of prayer and connection.
0: Mm. So is tongues, is it other languages or is it a heavenly language? That's something that I often feel quite confused about.
2: Yeah. Well, I think in the moment of Pentecost in the book of Acts, they are speaking known languages. And it says it in what is Acts 3, isn't it? 2 or 3, whatever it is, that they say, oh, we hear these men speaking and they're speaking in our tongues and we're from this region, this region, this region, and they're speaking in our language. And so I think in its earlier circumstance, then tongues there is a known, recordable, you know, language you could find in a dictionary or a lectionary. Whereas in 1 Corinthians 14, well, I mean, I have my Bible open here and it says that, you know, a person who speaks in tongues is strengthened personally in the Lord. And so there does seem to be this other language. If we speak in tongues of angels, also is in the scripture. So there can be this personal prayer language where whenever I've engaged this kind of gift of tongue, it's where I feel like I've run out of human physical words, I don't know what to say, and then I just kind of like let the Holy Spirit pray through me in groans that we can't understand, as Paul also writes. And so I think we see both kind of expressions of a real human language and a personal prayer language playing out. But then that can be hard to discern, perhaps in a moment, which one that is.
3: We've talked a lot about maybe the more overt gifts of the Spirit, so prophecy and encounters physically and tongues. But there's so many others that we probably almost underestimate: the gift of discernment, wisdom. Do we think we need to stop focusing on the ones that kind of look good or feel good in the moment? Those kind of, when I was younger, again, going to these festivals, and I wanted this physical experience because I wanted to tell my friends, I cried, I laughed, I shook, you know, because it felt like at least I'd have some real memory. Whereas if I have the gift of discernment, it's not as exciting. I don't get to tell my friends about it, you know?
2: Yeah, and I think you've tapped on just a wider, perhaps human and Western problem, is that we want things to be put up on social media. We do love a bit of pizzazz and a bit of wow factor. And, you know, it's harder to post online, oh, I had such discernment today. Oh, I was so wise and holy.
3: Please, you know, can you do this after you leave this call? Can you just put something on Instagram? I just discerned so hard on Premiere.
2: Yeah, exactly. Oh, my character was so shaped by the Holy Spirit today. You know, they're not as glamorous, perhaps.
3: Yeah, it's true.
2: And And I think there is something exciting about the supernatural, but I don't think that's always necessarily a bad thing. But if we overhype it, then we do get distracted. And so I think there should be a huge and arguably at times more important emphasis on the fruit of the Spirit, love, joy, peace, patience, kindness, goodness, all these things. They are a miracle. They're, you know, I've just recently been married, and I think as you go on those journeys, it's like, oh gosh, I do need love, joy, peace, patience, kindness, all these things. That
3: you can't, you know, just pray in tongues in your marriage, can you?
2: No. She says, talk to me in English. What are you saying?
3: You're talking to her in Farsi. She's like, I don't speak Farsi.
2: This doesn't mean anything. You still haven't done the washing up. You know, so, you know, but like the gifts and the fruit, I think, are just so important. And they're still a miraculous thing. And that is what binds Christian communities. That is what helps us to be the body and the bride of Christ, is that he's given us these other things that aren't as glamorous. But this is the glue of relationships. This is the glue of the church and of society.
0: So just finally, if someone is listening thinking, this all sounds great, but I have no idea what spiritual gifts I have. I don't know how I find out what I'm gifted in. I don't know how to grow in these spiritual gifts. Where should we start?
2: Yeah, fantastic. And I think that was a little bit of my situation in the church that didn't believe necessarily in any of these things in a way that I might understand it now. I mean, don't get me wrong, my church, home church, is full of wonderful, godly, loving, warm people that I think were operating in these gifts, but they just didn't necessarily realize it, or it was branded a little differently. Whereas maybe, you know, a prophetic word was more attributed to a notion or impulse that they had, or maybe God, quote unquote, was saying it rather than the Holy Spirit specifically. So I would say, if someone's asking that question, if you are a believer in Christ, if you have been unified in his death and resurrection through faith in Jesus Christ, then you are a temple of the Holy Spirit. You have the Holy Spirit in you. But there can be a moment of awareness where you say, okay, well, if you're there, Holy Spirit, make yourself known. And Paul encourages Timothy to fan into flame the gifts you received through the laying on of hands. And so I would just, it's just, encourage you to have a conversation with God and say, okay, well, what gifts have you given me? Open my eyes to see. And as it says, fan into flame the gift you received through the laying on of hands. Well, I would encourage you to go talk to some of your friends, or, you know, early in my journey, I had friends who were much more open to a different type of experience of the Holy Spirit. And I said to them, explain to me how you understand the Holy Spirit. Pray for me, help me, and had a space for dialogue. So, yeah, I would encourage dialogue and knowledge that Holy Spirit is already in you, and ask God himself to reveal more and more of these things to you.
3: So helpful. Recognizing that the Holy Spirit is with you, and also to having those conversations with friends. I've had many conversations with people like Tim to help me understand what on earth is going on at certain points. Tim, thank you so much for joining us this morning.
0: Yes, thank you.
3: I'd love you. So you obviously used to work at Gastry. Now we've got Happy Day lined up. I'd love you to do your best commercial radio introduction to Happy Day from Tim Hughes, your former manager.
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0: 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What have the tech billionaires ever done for us? 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
2: Now, if your morning's already gone slightly sideways, maybe the alarm didn't go off, the kids have been chaos, breakfast got a burn, or the headlines have already left you feeling a little bit weary, then do stay with us. Because for the next few minutes, we are stepping away from the bad news cycle and we're going to be focusing on something a little bit more hopeful. God is still good, he's still moving, and there are still people doing kind, generous and encouraging things every single day.
3: Oh, by the way, it's time for the good news feed.
1: It absolutely is. Every week we pause on the doom scrolling. You can pause now if you're scrolling right now and listen up, because we're going to bring you a few stories that have brought us some joy. And joining us this morning is John Toms from St. Paul's Hammersmith. Now, John, I'm never really quite sure how to introduce you, because you are a bit of a wellness guy. I'd say you're a bit of a comedian. I don't think you'd put that label on yourself, but you are a bit of a comedian. And you also work for a car insurance firm, is something along those lines. So I'm never quite sure how to really pitch you to the people.
4: It's good. Comedian. I'll take comedian.
1: Do you not think you're a bit of a comedian? Come on.
4: Bit of a comedian, yeah. Can I say that? Yeah, go on. Why not? Get the people laughing.
1: What's your official title?
4: Son of the King, I'd say.
1: Oh, lovely work. That is nicely done there.
4: But I work for a car leasing company, absolutely. So salary sacrifice scheme for cars. So if you need me to sort you out, Max, get you driving to the studio, let me know.
1: Me and Lydia don't have a license.
2: don't give away all of our secrets.
1: Well, we don't, do we? We both feel bad about it.
4: Yeah.
1: Our manager's fuming. She's like, you two need to learn to drive. It's ridiculous.
4: And to pay for Ubers to
1: and
4: get
1: I
4: you
1: said,
4: in.
1: I said, look, the Lord takes me where he takes me. I don't. John, we've just been talking about the gifts of the Spirit with Tim Muller. It is Pentecost tomorrow. Now, you're someone who I know has operates in the gifts of the Spirit, very much believes that the Holy Spirit is working. I wonder if you could just share maybe just one story of when you've had like a real encounter with the Holy Spirit and it's just stayed with you for the rest of your life. Start big.
4: Yeah, I love that. Yeah, just a big one.

0: And it did honestly feel like such a warm presence overcome me. But I've honestly had so many since that as well. I've had moments of, just in intensely being given an area or a people group to pray
1: Because no
0: for
1: matter
0: and being
1: how old
0: filled with
1: I
0: like
1: get,
0: the gift of, I guess, intercession in that moment, speaking in tongues or praying. And then also just encounters where I actually didn't know what the Lord was doing, but my body was almost overtaken in a way where it was kind of, I guess, the word would be a manifestation of his spirit, where my body's actually shaken uncontrollably, or I've fallen down on the floor and just felt filled with the courage and the power of the Holy Spirit. It's hard to pick one, but I'm grateful for his presence and I'm grateful for his closeness in those moments. And then moments of absolute stillness and nothing for seasons as well. And then that's where I just lean on the trust of his presence and his peace and his closeness as a father. I love it. I'm excited for Pentecost Sunday.
2: John, you've spoken about a variety of different experiences there, you know, of experiencing the spirit in your body, in your emotions, in your soul as well. What, you know, how can you sense that the spirit is working? What is it for you, that where does the spirit kind of speak to you? In what way does God really speak to you through the spirit?
0: Yeah, I'm a big crier. Often when I speak, I think it's my own fault, because I think I did say to the Lord once, like, I always want to remain affected by who you are. So I always want my heart to be affected by who God is. I never want to get to the point where the revelation has ended. So I often speak on God as Father. And I get, yeah, I always just get so emotional when I speak out that revelation, and when I speak out the truth of God as Father and how we can access Him as sons and daughters. I just get so moved emotionally. And I think, I've said to the Lord, I always want to be like remain affectable, basically. So I always want my heart to be affected by that truth that I have access to a perfect Father. So honestly, through my emotions, it is mainly it. But I've had the body experiences where my body's felt so out of control, and I can't actually almost like move my body how I'd want to. I've been like laid out on the floor for hours before, and just intense, like almost like pins and needles right down my arm. And I can't always explain what's happening, but I think in those moments sometimes he's imparting power to us, or he's imparting like a heart, as I said earlier, for a people group or a nation or a place. Or and then there's been moments of probably like honestly deliverance, not necessarily in the demonic sense, but I think for me, fear has crept into my life in places. And I think I've even recently had some real deliverance from kind of fear. So kind of a lot of emotion will be released from the body then in fear. And I think where better to do it in the presence of God and in the safety of community. Some wild times.
3: Really helpful. I mean, we're here to talk about your good news feed. I just want to keep talking about the Holy Spirit, to be honest. I'm loving it today.
0: That's good news, right?
3: That is great news. Yeah, 100%. And Pentecost Sunday is number one good news for today. But talk to us. What is your first good news story? What have you seen this week that's been bringing you some joy?
0: Can we talk about the Britain's Got Talent story?
3: Britain Got Talent?
0: Has got Britain's Talent. Well, the funny thing is, it's literally held about 10 feet from my house at the
3: Really?
0: Apollo in. So yeah, and they rent our church building.
3: Do you
0: So
3: see Simon Cowell walking past, getting a flat white?
0: I haven't seen Simon, but I see all the acts. It's quite getting a flatty. I'm sure he does. I wonder where he gets that from. Surely not Costa.
3: He's not getting it himself, is he? Let's be honest.
0: Yeah, I'd imagine Antipode, maybe our local speciality.
3: What's KSI getting, do you think?
0: Some tears. He was crying his eyes out, wasn't he? Absolutely, he was moved and affected on Saturday. So yeah, that was really incredible, actually. Watching Sonny Green, he's a spoken word artist. Have we got a clip?
3: We've
0: Or
3: got
0: you
3: a
0: gonna
3: clip. Let's have a little listen to Sonny Green. So he's a spoken word artist, and he's a Christian as well, right?
0: I think he is. Yeah, he quotes a scripture.
3: So
0: So I'm saying
3: this is his golden buzzer performance. Let's have a listen.
4: Because no matter how old I get, I'll never get tired of seeing you have fun. Because you won't never be too old to get a cuddle off your dad. And I'll never be too old. I'll never be too old. I'll never be too old to get a cuddle off my sons. Yeah? Yeah. We've done it, boys. We've done it.
5: I love you so much.
6: Yeah, in a minute. Love you. See you soon, yeah?
4: Love you, boys.
6: You're good, yeah?

0: Chris, you're clearly moved with that.
1: Sorry, that's just... Sorry.
0: Sorry. That's okay.
1: It just really hit me. It really hit me, man. Like, I know my relationship with my dad isn't always the best. So, you know, hearing those words, it just makes me really, like, just think about what I need to improve on. And, Sonny, you're great, man.
0: Love you, bro.
1: I know you're going to be a fantastic dad, and I know, like, you know, I need to do better as a son as well. So yeah, it just really hit me.
2: Well, there you go. That wasn't the poem. I should say that was the reaction to the poem. But I wanted to play that because you got to hear KSI's reaction there. KSI is someone who, in the public eye, if you're not aware, very popular amongst younger generations. I grew up watching his videos. Very sort of a confident, bold character. You wouldn't expect him to show much vulnerability. So to hear him talk about his dad there, John, I think that's the main thing that came out of that. You mentioned as well that Sonny, the spoken word artist, does mention faith in his poem, but to talk about fatherhood and the vulnerability of being a father and to really touch KSI in that way was quite powerful.
3: Yeah, I mean, well, even linked to what I was saying earlier, I guess you could say that KSA was affected in that moment. I think they all were affected in different ways. I think KSI was affected as a son. I think Amanda was a mum. Like there was, and I can't recall what Simon and Alicia, was it Alicia that was on the panel?
2: I believe Alicia's still there, yeah.
3: I just think they were all affected in different ways. And I think it is really rare to see men and fathers show kind of emotional affection, but he did, he really... showed a lot of emotion and was present clearly wants to be present as a father, and showed a real healthy display of masculinity and vulnerability, right? So he invited someone, well, all of us, into that process, and it's like, this is my process as a dad, this is how I'm going to show up, this is how I'm going to choose to show up, and he has obviously done that from a place of knowing God himself. But yeah, fascinating. It obviously touched on a bit of pain for KSI about his relationship with his dad. So I think it just displayed the opportunity we have to carry the presence of God, and whether we're displaying him as father, whether we're displaying him as Jesus, a friend, or Holy Spirit, the comforter. I think we have, as Christians, the ability, each one of us, to display the attributes and the characters of who God is, and therefore affect others. And it is amazing to see how you can affect a whole room and these kind of celebrities on the panel that are just human and are created for intimacy with God to be affected and to be moved. So I loved it. It was amazing.
4: Yeah, it's so encouraging as well to see, you know, on a massive TV show, primetime TV show, you know, people are moved by what's going on. And it's so encouraging as well to see men being comfortable being vulnerable as well. I think that's something that actually we don't see very often. You know, why do you think there is a bit of a taboo, John, around men being vulnerable and being moved in wider media, do you think?
3: I think there's always been the cultural pass down, I guess. We're a country that's still probably feeling the effects of the world wars, right? The men that were involved in that heavily were emotionally damaged if they made it through it, right? So they had to live through a time where emotions just weren't really an option. And I think that's been passed down the years, and we're trying our best as generations now to be like, okay, I think we were created to feel deeply and have emotions and to invite people into those spaces that we have. So I think there's just been a knock-on effect for many years, and we're trying our best to suddenly be like, okay, I think we need to acknowledge that emotions are really real and they're really valid. Feelings are valid, they're not always facts, but we need to acknowledge them, that they're as good guiders and pointers. And they're there to kind of keep us safe, but also connected to each other. And I think we're desperate for connection as a world, as a people group, and we were wired for it. Like, God created us for connection. So we've probably gone against our actual wiring of how God created us for quite a long time. And now we're suddenly realizing, as humans, but especially Christians, we should be on the forefront of this. In really connecting to our hearts and being people that express our hearts really clearly. So I think we're seeing a shift, and media can take the lead on that, right?
2: Mm-hmm. We're going to head to the news, but if you want to read more about this story, you can head to premierchristian.news. You can read about Sonny Green's spoken word piece on Britain's Got Talent, where he does talk about his faith. And it's just a really encouraging thing for men to accept a hug as well. Just to, if someone's offering you a hug today, just take it. Don't be a man about it. Just embrace. We've got someone.
4: Or be a man about it and accept it.
2: Exactly. I was someone in our office called Theo who presents on Premier Gospel, and he says, look, I'm a hugging guy. So he goes around and he hugs every single person in the office without fail. And everyone looks forward to a Theo hug. It's so warm. It's so nice. But we have to head to the headlines. So we'll come back to your stories in a minute, John.
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6: Hello, I'm Kelly Valencia. At least 90 people have died following a gas explosion at a coal mine in northern China. 247 people were on duty late last night when the blast happened in Shanxi province. Rescue efforts are underway. The family of Virginia Giuffre have welcomed the announcement of a police investigation into Andrew Mountbatten-Windsor over allegations of sexual misconduct. She sued the former prince before her death last year. He's always denied wrongdoing. Christians from across the UK are expected to gather in central London this afternoon for the 2026 Jesus March. They will walk from Park Lane to Trafalgar Square in a public celebration of Jesus, prayer and the Holy Spirit. And in true British tradition, we will probably spend today complaining it's too hot as temperatures are expected to hit 30 degrees Celsius. That's your latest from the Premier News team.
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2: Wow, Kelly there. I'm not going to complain at all, actually. Thank you. I'm going to say this is great. John, are you complaining about the weather?
3: I'm absolutely loving the weather. It's the perfect temperature. I'm really grateful for it.
4: Well, thank you, Kelly, for bringing us the headlines there. It's just after 8:30. Half past nine, I should say, on this Saturday morning. You're listening to Big Breakfast with Max and Lydia. And currently we're in conversation with John Toms. He's bringing us some good news stories that he's come across this week. John, we've been talking about Britain's Got Talent, and we're now moving on swiftly to something else. What else are we talking about today,
2: great
4: John?
2: Great work, Lydia.
3: Well, good news.
2: It's all good news. It's all good news today.
3: Got good news all over the place, haven't we? Should I tell you about the conference we had at our church this week? That was encouraging.
2: Please
3: that was
2: do.
3: Because that was some local good news where I was in the room for it. My local church is St. Paul's Hammersmith, so we sometimes will be used in this event space. Britain's Got Talent are actually using it at the moment. But also Jesus Culture, which are a church in Sacramento, California. They come and do their pastors and leaders conference for the UK and I think Europe as well, actually, because there was a lot of people not from the UK there, but mainly it was filled with UK pastors. And it was absolutely incredible. I think I was there as kind of like a leader. I'm not a pastor of my church, but there as a leader. But mainly the room was kind of pastors from around the UK. So I just had such a sense of, proudness of what they're doing in the country. But also, it's not always an easy job at all. But at the moment, there's such a hunger and a expectation. And you could feel that in the room. Rich and Lydia Decas from KXC were there and the guys from Gas Street. So it just felt, Tim Hughes was there. Some of your crowd. So it was just really nice to like see everyone come together and like bring that kind of fire that's in all the churches around the UK at the moment into one room, but also really fill up the room with his presence, with his Holy Spirit. I was encouraged.
4: John, this is a big question, but I'm curious, you know, in that room, what did you sense were some of the real challenges that church leaders and Christian leaders in general are facing at the moment?
3: I think they're often tired, right? I think it's a what do you want to call it, a vocation, a calling, a gift to be in that sort of role. It's a heavy, costly place to be. And I think there's always a sense of it being quite tiring to carry many things as a leader. But in the same time, in that tension, there was just this hope and that expectancy of God's actually going to move in a really powerful way and on your behalf. And for you, it looks like surrendering. As a leader, it looks like surrendering. It looks like really trusting that the Lord's will be done through the UK church. Because actually, a lot of what's shared testimony-wise is there's a sovereign move at the moment, that some of the encounters I was talking about I've had personally are happening a lot more frequently now, especially in the younger generation and kind of Gen Z that just having these sovereign encounters. So actually it now looks like, okay, pastorally, what does that look like to create spaces where they can continue to be encountered, but also for us as leaders to, I mean, Pete Hughes just taught phenomenally on encounter, but from a theological perspective, because some of our guys are having these crazy encounters and they're like, what is happening to me? Like even some of what I described earlier, there is theology behind that. So it's trying to understand, okay, what does God say about this? Like when we look in Acts, like what does God actually say? What are these encounters? So I think there's a responsibility at the moment for pastoral care, but also teaching and really understanding like what is the Lord doing.
2: That's one of the most important things ahead of Pentecost, isn't it? To have the theology and the understanding of what the Holy Spirit can do, so that when you're in the room and you see something that might, I don't know, freak you out or perhaps even disturb you, you have the biblical knowledge to know what's happening and whether that is a move of the Spirit. And John, for yourself, you've been in those rooms where, you know, people are falling over and crying and screaming, but you also are rooting yourself in the Word.
3: Ooh.
2: Are there times, though, when you're in these conferences or in these rooms and you do feel uncomfortable? And what do you do with that discomfort?
3: Yeah, that's a great question, Max. And yeah, I'm 36 and I've been in some of the craziest, wildest rooms, and I still find it crazy and uncomfortable. And I've been that crazy person, right? Like some of what I described it, it's so weird. Like even when I was telling you that, I was thinking, this is so weird. And some of it I probably wouldn't actually share publicly without being able to give more context, because it is actually just weird. It's like the things that do sometimes happen to you are wild and they're crazy, but I also know God to be that. I know him to be a God of order, and I know him to be a really kind and comforting God, but I also know him to be completely supernatural and all-powerful and sovereign. And I want to serve a king that is that I'm submitted to, basically. So that looks like my mind, my body, and my spirit. And I think, I don't know, I think my understanding of it sometimes is that he will remind us like who's in control, and he'll remind us who's in charge. And I think sometimes that looks like my body being completely out of control and it actually being quite, I mean, I think I'm past the point of like embarrassment now because I've just had so many things happen, but I also want to display a level of I am out of control. Even as a leader in this space, you will see me out of control in the presence of God. We want to absolutely keep it safe. So especially from a leadership point of view, we want to have conversations and keep the room emotionally safe. But for me personally, I'm trying to really live in the tension of not knowing all the answers, like I see in scripture in Acts, like and other places in scripture where it's relating to these things happening when the power of God comes. But I will try and have just honest conversations with people about it. And I would just encourage people to remain really curious and to ask questions and seek to understand. I don't think anyone's there being like, oh yeah, I feel completely fine about everything that's happening. I think a lot of us live in that tension of this is wild and this is crazy, but I also want to serve a God who's wild and crazy, but he's also incredibly safe and he's a perfect father and he's a comforter. And we can be pastoral and we can be caring in those spaces.
4: Mm-hmm. I think that's so helpful to have that, just have that in mind, the safety, wanting to be in a place where it feels safe and that it's a place where you can come to God and be bold in that, but also be fully surrendering to the fact that God is supernatural. He is the God who does amazing things. John, do you think in the UK church, we are a little bit kind of, we're opposed to things that feel a little bit uncomfortable? Maybe we're not willing to fully surrender to what God has.
3: Yeah, I mean, I love our country so much, I do. But there's absolutely part of our, not even just in the church, but when you think of British culture, we're incredibly reserved, right? We're incredibly reserved. We hold it all together. We say the right thing. We don't really say what we mean sometimes, because we've just had the obviously the guys from Jews Culture, they're American, and they're using our building, so there's lots of conversations. They're just so much more direct than us, and we just laugh about that with some of them. We don't always say what we mean. So I think, and we sit there in silence when someone's preaching this incredible message, the rooms, you can hear a pin drop. And inside we're like, yeah, this is such a good message, but no one's actually expressing anything. You're just sat there in silence. Whereas you go to another country, and they're absolutely like behind that preacher, like emotionally and verbally and physically, they're like punching the air and we're just sat there in silence. And it's lovely. I mean, I love our culture to a certain extent, but I think, And it's not about the physical, what it looks like or sounds like. It's about our heart posture. So as long as we're engaged in our hearts, I think that's the main thing the Lord's looking for. But I think there is a level where you sometimes have to shift your heart into movement through physical or through kind of vocalizing something. So I think we have an opportunity and an invitation as a British cultured people to lean in more, like to always lean in more. And that's what I try and do. I try and just engage all of myself when I'm in the presence of God. I'm like, okay, does he want to move my heart, my body, my soul? What does he want to encounter right now?
2: Mm. And I think it's around, you know, British people are naturally quite skeptical and cautious, but I think that can still be a blessing, you know, with the gift of discernment. Maybe we can be
3: Absolutely.
2: We can be people who actually say, let's step back and really think about what's going on here, but don't let that turn into cynicism where your heart starts to go cold towards God and his church. Mm. John, we are sharing your good news feed. I know you're off social media at the moment, so you're not really scrolling, but is there anything that you've seen day to day, trends? I mean, you sent me a photo yesterday of a blue tit bird outside your window. It's very exciting for you, I've heard.
3: That's a real buzz. Yeah, I've gone back to almost like lockdown days and put a bird feeder back on my window, and it's just such a thrill.
2: Such a thrill.
3: Yeah, although this morning, nothing. They might be too hot, but there's been no visitors to the bird feeding stations. But yeah, I've been having great tits and blue tits.
2: Wow.
3: Getting a bird box.
2: Does it remind you of that verse around, you know, if he blesses the lilies, the birds don't worry about, what's it again? I've absolutely ruined the verse. What's the verse? Help me out, someone.
3: I know which one you mean. You're throwing me completely off there. I think it's sparrows, not blue tits.
2: It all applies.
3: Yeah, if he feeds them, how much more can he feed us, in essence?
2: That's what it is. That's something along those lines. I'll get the verse up later. But is there anything else you've seen that's kind of caught your attention as a trend?
3: Well, perhaps you guys can help me out with this. I mean, the word aura farming, aura maxing, can you help me out with this at all? Because this has been coming up at our church quite a lot. Our older preachers have been using these words.
2: Oh, no. Have they been trying to relate to the young people?
3: They've been trying to relate to the young people.
2: No.
3: Watch and fun to watch. Can you help me out with aura?
2: So aura, I think aura, Lydia, farm? You're the youngest here, so you're gonna have to help me and John out.
3: Well, I think I kind of get it, but
4: I mean, I'm gonna be honest. I wouldn't say I'm the most up to date with all the Gen Z slang, shall we say? But it's all about the kind of the charisma that you have, the kind of the vibe that you give off.
2: Here's the official definition:
4: mm-hmm.
2: The distinctive atmosphere or quality that seems to surround and be generated by a person, thing, or place. So you might say Lionel Messi, the footballer, has an aura about him on the pitch.
3: So am I aura maxing being around you two? Because you two have got a big aura, haven't you?
2: Yeah, but I think there's a sort of reciprocal maxing going on. We're both getting aura from each other.
4: Well,
2: that is
4: a major compliment, John. We're
3: farming the aura.
2: It's just a new word for sort of confidence and charisma, I think. I hear it a lot for footballers. People say that footballer's got an aura about him. He's very also, people are very obsessed with nonchalance at the moment. If you're a nonchalant person.
3: Oh, really?
2: It's that kind of, I suppose it touches on the thing of, they don't really care what anyone else thinks about them.
4: Effortlessly cool.
2: We all want to be like that. We all want to be ridden of our insecurities. So we all want to have the aura, but I don't think I've got aura, I'm afraid.
3: No, you must get that a lot.
2: Do you think we could pray for aura, or is that heresy? A genuine question. I don't know why you're laughing.
3: No, for listeners, can you message in, listeners, and let Max know?
2: Please text me 66777, start your message with the word premier. Is it weird to pray for aura?
4: I think, I mean, the thing is, it's surely your aura improves if you have the gifts of the, oh, you know, if
2: the
4: you
2: ultimate
4: have
2: aura.
4: If you have the fruits of the Holy Spirit within you, that is the ultimate aura, surely. So, and we should be praying for the fruit of the Holy Spirit to be within us.
2: Preach. John receiving right now.
3: Yeah, spending time in the presence is aura farming.
2: Yeah. That's a good point. I don't know what aura. I don't know how you aura farm, to be fair. I don't really know what that is.
3: Can you double check on that one, because I need,
2: okay, well, I'll get the definition.
3: You need to know these things. It is quite tough.
2: But why are your church leaders bringing it up, and what's is this during a preach they're trying to connect, or
3: we've been doing a book called Awaken 50, which is kind of a formation discipleship program. So it's for 50 days. So our preachers have all been, it's all been very like corporately doing this together. So they've been preaching off the back of the devotionals that we've been doing per week. But I don't know how aura first came up. But basically one preacher used it, and then the next two, it was Ken first, and then Sarah and Pete both preached the 2 weeks after our vicars, and they both used it as well. And I think I wonder if they've actually in a meeting been like, okay, we all need to drop the word aura in. You know, sometimes where you're like, you play word bingo. I do wonder whether that's happened.
2: So according to the dictionary, aura farming is when you sort of repetitively do behaviors to try and enhance one's coolness. So yeah, it's got a photo of a skateboard, so I guess you could walk around on a skateboard. Apparently standing and looking stylish, so people see you and think, wow, he's got aura.
4: I see here that wearing dark sunglasses everywhere, apparently that is increasing.
2: John, have you got your sunnies around?
3: I could do that today, actually, yeah, but more because it's just sunny.
2: So we're all going to be aura farming today out in the sun.
3: Okay, so it's kind of like trying for the aura, leaning in.
2: It's sort of...
4: leaning in, yeah.
2: I think it's a bit of, I don't know, what's the word? I think it's projecting, is what I'd call it.
3: Are you projecting aura now? Because I can't feel anything, man.
2: I don't need the aura. I've got the Holy Spirit, God. God? John?
3: It's what happens a lot. Never happened before.
2: There's probably is quite a lot of spiritual themes to take away from aura farming, to be honest, and what people are actually craving. Okay, here's John. Let's get to the root of this. What are people craving? What's the spiritual desire when they're trying to aura farm?
3: Interesting. Well, I mean, yeah, that's interesting. I guess everyone, if I look at that generation's age, you're in your formative years, right? So I guess you are being like, how am I experienced? How am I perceived? Who am I? Like, do I actually know who I am yet? So it's probably honestly a fight for a bit of identity and, how they're showing up in their generation. That's how I would probably analyze it or observe it, because that's important, right, to find out who we are, but also to be formed. Like I talked about the Awaken 50 thing we're doing, the formation. It's important that we're formed, but they're definitely the formative years, like the 20s are like, okay, this is my brain fully developing and this is me understanding who I am. This is understanding what aura I carry, I guess.
4: But I find it interesting, you know, the concept of cool and how that shifts over generations, but also over our lifetime as well. What is cool when you're 20 is just so not cool when you're like 30. And I mean, I guess that's partly as we grow in maturity.
2: Trends, yeah.
4: Well, it's trends, but also as we grow in our identity and like actually knowing who we are. But there is something about the culture that we live in, the generation that we're in, and how that defines what cool is. And there are some things that have stayed cool for generations and some things that shift. What is the epitome of cool at the moment, do you think?
3: it's normally something external, though, isn't it? It's normally something you can wear or do, or it's normally something almost external from who you actually are. And I think eventually you're just like, do you know what, this is who I am.
2: Yeah, I mean, does God care if you're cool? Probably not.
3: Well, he doesn't, does he? That's the thing.
2: We're supposed to be a bit weird, aren't we? We're supposed to be a bit out there.
3: I think so, yeah. He's made us perfect. He's made us unique. He's made us each so perfectly. So I think it is just that. I think it's often as you're growing up, you're just like battling to find out who you actually are. Mm-hmm. And there is probably a point age-wise where you just accept who you are. And you're just like, oh, this is me. And I feel comfortable with who I am. Mm-hmm. And that's attractive in the sense of who you are, really. So... Mm-hmm. Encourage people to lean into that. A lot of leaning in today, isn't there?
4: Love leaning. Yeah, is your prefrontal lobe is fully developed. That's when you're like, I don't need to be cool anymore.
3: Exactly. Well. It's quite late, isn't it? It's like mid to late 20s, I think. I don't know what the exact age is, but
2: 27 is what I was told is when your brain's fully formed. And I turned 27 last year, so I'm panicking. Or 2 years ago.
4: I think isn't it different for guys and girls? For girls, it's a little bit earlier.
2: How long have I got left before my brain's fully formed?
4: No, I think yours, I think it is 27. Oh, I think girls is like 25 or something.
2: This is me for life. I'm so sorry, everyone. John, thank you so much for joining us. Before you go, tell us how you're going to be spending your BH, which is, of course, bank holiday.
3: Well, I'm just about to walk down the river to Putney to Clubhouse, which is a real buzz, actually, because it's a great coffee shop on the river, which really attracts the cycling community. Well, hence why it's called Clubhouse.
2: Are you hoping to get a free coffee now you've said it on air?
3: Yeah, maybe. Yeah, if you're listening to Clubhouse, I'm on my way. I'll be there at 10:45 with a friend, maybe two, actually. going to walk down the river. A lot of runners there's a lot of rowers there, and then there's people like me that's just going to amble down there in my dark sunglasses to try and look
4: or to like aura farm.
3: I'm probably going to spend the weekend aura farming, actually.
2: As long as you've got your hobbies, I guess.
3: I have been invited to a Gen Z party, actually, as a boomer.
2: Wow. Are you not a boomer, are you? No. You're a millennial.
3: No, they affectionately call us boomers. Oh. I am a millennial, absolutely. But the Gen Zs at our church call us boomers. So they said, you can come to my party and you can bring four boomers. Probably pop up in 10 minutes and then leave.
2: Is it BYOB, bring your own boomer?
3: BYOA, actually, bring your own aura. But I'm nervous I don't have any to bring.
2: Okay. Lydia, please wrap this up.
4: John, thank you so much for joining us. It's been great to... we've covered lots of things, haven't we? We've talked about BGT. We've talked about spiritual stuff. Talked about leaning in. We've talked about bird houses. Thank you so much for joining us.
2: See you later, John. Bye.
3: Bye.

0: Jesus Culture there with Make Us One on Big Breakfast. You're with Max and Lydia. The time is 6 minutes to 10. And it is that time in the morning where it is time to channel your inner.
1: It's time to channel your inner Tina Turner, because we're asking why you are.
2: Simply the blessed.
0: Sorry, I was just feeling so positive. It took over me. Mm. The Apostle Paul tells us in 1 Thessalonians to give thanks in all circumstances. That is all circumstances. So that is why we love to find out why you are simply the blessed on a Saturday morning.
1: Yes. So Lydia, do you want to start us off? Why are you feeling blessed this week? Who's blessed you?
0: Yes, I would love to. I am feeling blessed by my lovely housemates, actually. The three wonderful girls that I live with. I feel very, very blessed to live with them. Actually, Max, you met them this week, didn't you?
1: I met Lydia. I went to Lydia's house, guys. We took the friendship off air. I mean, I would say we're friends, but this makes us sound like we really aren't that friendly. The fact we've only ever hung out. But yeah, I met all of Lydia's flatmates, had a sausage ragu.
0: What did he think?
1: About the ragu?
0: Yeah.
1: Lovely ragu.
0: Oh, good, good. We made bruschetta as well, didn't we?
1: I was getting offered bruschetta all over the shop. I got offered about six times.
0: The thing is, though, that It was a bit weird. It was like introducing my little brother to my
1: Yeah, it did feel somewhat like I was meeting the family.
0: But no, it was really fun, and I love those girls so much. They're very, very good listeners, incredibly supportive, and I love that we do, sounds so cheesy, but we really do life together. Like, we eat together a lot, and we just know each other incredibly well. We talk about life and faith and everything in between together. And I just feel very grateful to live with really, really good people who I know pray for me and want to know what's going on in my brain. Mm. I think that's a real blessing, and I don't take it for granted. So feeling blessed by them. How about you, Max?
1: Well, I was actually going to say going to your house for the sausage ragu.
0: Really?
1: Yeah, I mean, that was a highlight. Aww. I didn't do much this week, so that was a real highlight. Otherwise, whoa, I would say I'm going to shout out my friend Benji.
0: Aww.
1: Who has organised these, we do these things called story nights, where we have art, comedy, music, all sorts around a theme, and always drawing it back to faith in some way. And he's been organising it, spearheading it off his own back, and I've just love him. He's a good guy. He's my hub leader as well. He's very much looked out for me pastorally. So, yeah, shout out to Benji, who's a close friend of mine. But also, yeah, the sausage ragu at Lydia's. Wonderful work.
0: I have a great recipe, I'd say. Very.
1: Yeah, and I like there was very much in the kitchen. It didn't feel like too many cooks spoil the broth. It was just really working in tandem together.
0: Yeah,
1: anyway, we are running out of time. So, Lydia, how can people share their Simply the Blessed?
0: Yeah, we want to know why you are feeling blessed. Maybe you're grateful for your family or your friends or your air purifier. Mm. Whatever it is, we'd love to know. Text us on 66777. Just start your message with the word Premier. 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
14: Hello, I'm Kelly Valencia. At least 90 people have been killed and 9 people are missing after a coal mine explosion in northern China. Chinese state media says the blast happened late last night and that around 247 workers were underground at the time. A huge rescue effort is underway. Sky's Asia correspondent Helen Ann Smith says this type of incident has happened before.
15: There are a history of these types of disasters in China. There was an accident back in 2009 that killed in excess of 100 people. There was another a couple of years ago where around 50 died. So sadly not uncommon, but this is looking like it might have been really quite a serious disaster indeed.
14: Back in the UK, the family of a woman who accused the former Prince Andrew of sexual assault has welcomed news. The police are looking into potential sex crime allegations against him. Virginia Giuffre sued Mr. Mountbatten-Windsor in 2021. He's always denied her accusations. In other news, a 75-year-old Christian grandmother in Scotland has been acquitted after being arrested for offering conversation near an abortion buffer zone in Glasgow. Prosecutors have since confirmed they will not appeal the decision, bringing the case to a close following her earlier acquittal. Her supporters have described the outcome as a win for free speech, and she's now reportedly considering whether to pursue legal action over her arrest and how she was treated. A British hedge fund manager has said he has found God and is now supporting a new faith-based charity focused on peace and compassion. Sir Christopher Hahn, founder of the TCI hedge fund, told the Financial Times that humanity should choose love, not hate, and described God not as a man in the sky, but as a form of spiritual consciousness. He says his Christian-influenced spiritual journey has led him and his wife to establish Lighten, a foundation designed to help people deepen their sense of faith, meaning, and inner peace. Thousands of Christians are set to take part in the 2026 Jesus March in central London this afternoon. The procession will move from Park Lane to Trafalgar Square, where participants will gather for prayer and worship. Organisers say the event is a public celebration of Christian faith, unity, and the work of the Holy Spirit. And amber heat health alerts are in force across the Midlands, East and Southeast England as temperatures soar over the bank holiday weekend. That means more deaths are expected among the over 65s. We could see highs of 30 degrees Celsius in Greater London today. Ross McLeod, Water Safety Manager at the RNLI, says it might be warm outside, but our waters won't be.
16: The water temperature is still very cold. It's around about 12 to 13 degrees Celsius. And we know that evokes a cold shock response, gasping, hyperventilation, sudden increase in the workload of the heart. That accounts for about 60% of the deaths we see each year.
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1: Good morning to you. It's Saturday the 23rd of May and it's just gone 10 o'clock. That was In Christ Alone from Andrew Asenga and Caroline Cobb. And before that, a very big thank you to Kelly for bringing us the latest headlines.
2: Yes, good morning to you and a very happy Saturday. The clock is ticking down before we head into court for this week's EA&A. And trust me, this one is going to get people talking. We'll be debating another tricky Christian question in just a few minutes. So get your thinking caps on because we really want to hear from you this morning.
1: Yeah, and my clue this week is don't hide away. Don't hide away for this week's Yay or Nay.
2: Nice. And here's something to chew on while you warm up your debating muscles. What do you do when you doubt God?
1: Yeah, is doubt something to hide, to feel guilty about, or could it actually be a healthy part of our relationship with God? Something that sharpens our belief rather than destroys it. Around 10:30, you're going to hear me put these questions to preacher and author Jeff Lucas. And there is no doubt about that.
2: Very good. Then later on in the show, we'll be continuing our brand new, highly complex game, Spill the Tea and Coffee. Yes, one of our friends will be getting a completely unexpected call and we'll be asking them the big question, are you drinking tea or coffee?
1: Oh, I can just feel the adrenaline kicking in already. All that's still to come, plus our cultural corner, the best from the world of Premier, and of course, plenty of God's Word as we go. It's been a packed show already and it's only going to get more packed. Would you say, Lydia?
2: Lots of packing going on.
1: It's pure packing all the way here till 12 o'clock.

0: That was Christ Has Risen from I Equals Change. It's just coming up to 14 minutes past 10 on Saturday morning. Saturday the 23rd of May. It is, of course, the bank holiday weekend, and you're listening to Big Breakfast with Max and Lydia.
1: Now, if you have just joined us this morning, fair warning, you have stepped straight into today's moral minefield.
0: That's right. Welcome to the Big Breakfast courtroom, where opinions are loud, takes are bold, and nobody gets to sit on the fence. Let's get the atmosphere going.
2: Now it's time for yay or nay.
0: Here's how it's going to work. One question, two opposing views. Opposing.
1: One of us says yay.
0: The other says nay.
1: And you, the Big Breakfast family, are the jury. No getting out of jury duty today.
0: We'll lay out the arguments.
1: You will weigh it all up.
0: And then you also decide the verdict.
1: Now, just a quick reminder before we begin. The Big Breakfast courtroom is built on the very important statutes of love, unity, and good fun.
0: Absolutely.
1: Our courtroom is nothing without a good sense of humour and an ability to not take yourself too seriously. I think that's just Big Breakfast on the whole,
0: yeah,
1: isn't
0: it?
1: Really.
0: Yeah.
1: But of course, still take God extremely seriously. So with that in mind, today's case is this. Should Christians date in secret?
0: Ooh, yes. Should Christians date in secret? Is there wisdom in keeping early or developing romantic relationships private? Protecting them from the Christian rumour mill, avoiding pressure and giving things space to breathe.
1: Or does secrecy actually do more harm than good? Does it cut people off from accountability, wisdom and the kind of community that helps relationships thrive?
0: Lydia, which way will you be going on this one today?
1: Today I'm going to take the nay.
0: Ooh,
1: side.
0: Okay.
1: I'm going to say no to dating in secret.
0: Tell us why.
1: Shall I go for it?
0: Oh, yeah, you usually do.
1: The attitude.
0: Well, no, because when you're debating, you've got to be a bit, you know, a bit provocative, I suppose.
1: Rudeness.
0: Yeah, rudeness. It's a fruit.
1: Okay, I'm gonna say nay. No to dating in secret. I think we've got to be careful to not confuse privacy with secrecy.
0: Mm.
1: So I think that healthy relationships grow in the light, not in isolation. My experience has been, particularly when I've had friends who've gotten into relationships in church, that, you know, it's important to be private, to keep those things, you know, it's obviously a relationship is between two people. But if it's secret, then it doesn't allow people to pray for you, to speak wisdom into your situation. And I think that's really, really important. I think as well, secrecy kind of removes any accountability. And I think accountability really protects people. It's so important, isn't it, in the church, that we all have accountability, particularly in relationships, which I think are really hard in Christian relationships are hard in the culture that we live in. So, and also I think, you know, we commit to doing life in community, don't we? Community is not the enemy. It's a gift. It's, you know, there's wisdom, there's counsel. And actually, I think having outside perspectives really do matter when you're doing dating, particularly, you know, the opinions of mentors, of good people around you, good friends. And obviously, you have to be discerning with who you let into your relationship, who you let kind of weigh in on the decisions that you make. But I think if you do things completely by yourself, then it can at times be dangerous and isolating.
0: Mm.
1: So I think it's important to do relationships within community. And also, I think it's important to say, sorry, just
0: keep going.
1: Another point came to mind. I think within churches, we have to be really real about the fact that there can be gossip. The rumour mill can really be spinning. Is that a phrase?
0: Yeah, the rumour mill will spin.
1: The rumour mill will spin. And so I think in some ways it's important to get things out into the light, so to stop any gossip happening. Because if someone sees, you know, that person getting on with that person and like they're spending a lot of time together, often it can start the rumours. So actually bringing things to light and actually saying, yes, this is the reality, but, you know, please respect the fact that this is it's not secret, but it's also a thing, it's a private matter. Relationships are between two people. I think that's important. There we go.
0: Well, very good arguments, but you've kind of set me up for my argument. I'm going to be taking the yay side.
1: Okay.
0: It is okay to date in secret and private. And I think you've raised a good point. The Christian rumour mill does exist. I know we're supposed to be people who don't gossip and spread rumours, but you've been in church. Let's be honest, you know that people do talk. Joyce, over a cup of tea. Oh, you seen Graham recently? Think he's been seeing Margaret. Or in, for you, Lydia, might be like, Lydia, you seem to be getting on well with so-and-so. And you're like, what? There's nothing going on there. Mm. People love relationships in church. We love romance. We are obsessed with marriage, let's be honest. And so a small coffee with someone suddenly becomes this overinflated, huge event. And people are asking, when are you going to get a ring on that finger? And
1: so a ring by spring,
0: exactly. So I would say that actually for Christians, privacy can help take all that outside noise out, take the external pressure off, and it can help people discern, is this something that we actually want to take forward, or is this something that other people have made us feel pressure to do? And actually sometimes as well, it can kind of ruin the attraction, because there's all this pressure around you. People know that you're going on this date, this little coffee, and suddenly you're like, oh, you're overthinking it and you're not really enjoying it, and it takes you out of the moment. And let's be honest, once someone knows you've been on a date, it does spread like wildfire.
1: That's true.
0: Before you know it, you're getting a check-in from your pastor asking you how your new relationship's going. And you're like, I don't know what you mean by relationship. I went to the cinema once. Mm-hmm. So for that reason alone, I'm saying it's okay to take time out, to be secret, to maybe go on a few dates without other people knowing. You don't even have to tell your closest friends the first time you go if you don't want to.
1: Mm.
0: Just because the first time round, you can go and see this person, you can come home, and then you can say to your friends, just want to let you know, I met up with Jenny, and it was a nice day out, but we didn't sense there was any chemistry there. But if you tell all your friends, by the way, I'm seeing Jenny today, spread the word, I'm seeing Jenny, suddenly it gets back to Jenny that you've spread the word, and she thinks, what, do you think we're boyfriend and girlfriend?
1: Yeah.
0: This is a mere coffee, my man. And so for that

0: Does that mean that you're not proud to date me? Does that mean that you don't want anyone to know because you want this to be something that, you know, I think it can sometimes tip into shady, maybe slightly dodgy areas. So I think it's important to bring things to the light.
1: But what do you do when it's a very wholesome man who wants to do a good date and suddenly everyone knows that you're going down to the local coffee shop before church? And suddenly you hear about all this and you're thinking, oh, why is this man telling everyone that we're going on a date? That's really put me off.
0: Yeah, there's balance, isn't there? I mean, I think that's an issue. If you're spreading the word, but then I think, oh, he's pleased, you know, he wants to go on a date with me. That's nice.
1: No, I don't know. I think it can be too much pressure too early on.
0: Well, so when would you start to tell people? At what point? Is it like when you've got a ring on the finger?
1: Look, if you want transparency, I'll tell people when I've looked at someone and I thought they're nice. All right, I tell people quite quickly. I'll go get on my mum on the phone. Mum, I think there's this girl. But for the sake of this debate, and in hindsight maybe, and I've seen friends where things have just been blown up out of proportion and certain things are suddenly viewed a certain way when in reality they were just testing the waters. They weren't dating. And people are like, oh, you dated so-and-so. And they're like, I wouldn't say we dated. We met up a couple of times for a coffee.
0: Yeah.
1: And then suddenly they've got this reputation as well. And actually what happens is people think certain things of them because they've met up with a couple of girls. And suddenly it's like, oh, so-and-so is a bit of a player, they might say.
0: Yeah, I think that's a major issue, isn't it? Is that, you know, I think on the whole in church, we don't do a very good job of encouraging people to be bold and step out and say that they like someone.
1: Yeah.
0: Because they're worried about their reputation being tarnished. But actually, you know, I don't think it's a bad thing to want to try it with a few different people, because ultimately dating is just, it's gathering data, isn't it? To see whether that's someone that could be a good match for you. And ultimately, if you come to that conclusion that they're not, then that's fine to go on to the next person. Mm. I think that's okay. As long as it's not kind of just for the clout, shall we say. In fact, Alison in Yorkshire has been in touch. Alison says, morning, Max and Lydia. No, I don't think it's a good idea for Christians to date in secret. So she agrees with me. Thank you, Alison. Alison says, I think that if you do that, you're leaving yourselves open to temptation to take things too far before their time. Whereas if you date openly, you have support from your friends. And if any difficulty arises, you can ask the church to help. Dating openly creates a space for accountability. You know where the boundaries are and you have support. Plus, if there are any red flags in the relationship that you're not seeing, others may do. So for safety reasons, my answer is nay. Love that, Alison. Thank you so much. And also so agree with you as well that if there are if you're sharing red flags in the relationship, then I feel like your friends can often see things that you can't.
1: Yeah, I think I understand the accountability. And maybe, I don't know, when I say dating in private, in secret, I think maybe you could, one trusted friend, is that going against my fundamental argument? But I just think when it's like really just being spread around, it really has an issue. It starts to disrupt and you just don't really get to know if you actually like this person or they like you, because it's just all this chaos, noise, external pressure.
0: Yeah.
1: So that's one of the reasons I just think Christians maybe just sometimes are too far the opposite way, where they just get so excited. And they think, oh, I might have met my husband. I'm like, whoa. Yeah.
0: And it's that classic thing as well.
1: You're having a cappuccino, my friend.
0: It's that classic thing of, if you see someone that you, if you like someone, as soon as you tell people, they decide to ghost you.
1: Exactly. So you've got to be careful.
0: You've got to be careful that you don't, you're not spreading it far and wide. But anyway, both sides have been laid out. You've already been in touch, but there is still opportunity for you to send in your votes. What is your verdict? Dating in secret?
1: Yay.
0: Or nay?
1: It's time to cast your vote, and here's how.
2: Are you yay or nay? Tell us now on 0303 040 1000. That's 0303 040 1000. And to be quick, chop chop.
1: How long before we close the ballot box, Lydia?
0: We've got a good chunk of time. We've got about an hour.
1: Okay. But it's urgent.
0: It's urgent.

0: In a world of AI, what is the future of humanity? This week on Unbelievable, Nigel Crook and Andy Bannister discuss the promise and peril of artificial intelligence and what it could mean for the future of humanity. Hosted by biologist Sam McKee and filmed in front of a live audience of teenagers, this conversation asks the big questions young people and all of us are grappling with. As AI systems grow more capable, are we heading towards unprecedented flourishing? Or are we doomed to an age of deepening robotic dependence and control? Can machines genuinely understand, create, or even think? And does that matter morally? And what happens to work, education, relationships, truth in a world of synthetic media and accelerating automation? Don't miss this week's episode, Saturday at 6 p.m.
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2: Hello, I'm Kelly Valencia. At least 90 people have died following a gas explosion at a coal mine in northern China. 247 people were on duty late last night when the blast happened in Shanxi province. Rescue efforts are underway. The family of Virginia Giuffre have welcomed the announcement of a police investigation into Andrew Mountbatten Windsor over allegations of sexual misconduct. She sued the former prince before her death last year. He's always denied wrongdoing. Christians from across the UK are expected to gather in central London this afternoon for the 2026 Jesus March. They will walk from Park Lane to Trafalgar Square in a public celebration of Jesus, prayer and the Holy Spirit. And in true British tradition, we will probably spend today complaining it's too hot as temperatures are expected to hit 30 degrees Celsius. That's your latest from the Premier News team.

0: Forrest Frank with his version of Amazing Grace on Big Breakfast. It's just coming up to 26 minutes to 11 o'clock and you're listening to Big Breakfast with Max and Lydia.
1: Now, have you ever had doubts about your faith? The famous French philosopher René Descartes once said that doubt is the origin of wisdom. But is that the same when it comes to our belief in God, our relationship with Jesus, or our view on the Bible?
0: Yes, one is questioning what we really believe, a healthy pursuit to build up our understanding, and when might it become a lack of trust in God, or a dangerous path away from him?
1: Well, go on, Max.
0: Well, to answer some of these questions, I sat down with Jeff Lucas.
1: Yeah, Jeff is a former pastor. He's a columnist for Premier Christianity magazine, and he's also the host of the Lucas on Life podcast, where you can hear his voice every Sunday at 8 o'clock on Premier Christian Radio.
0: Now, if you've read any of Jeff's articles, you'll know he's not afraid to be quite self-deprecating about his life and some of the things he's experienced. So I wanted to know why that is.
2: I think there's something, broadly speaking, Max, that's so helpful about vulnerability. I've always had a bit of an aversion to the fluorescent glow-in-the-dark preachers who pray for 19 hours a day, memorize Leviticus, and, are on conversational terms with God. So they get up in the morning, "Hello, Lord, how are you?" "Fine, thanks, how are you?" That's never worked for me, because actually it's magic kingdom Christianity rather than the real world.
0: What do you mean by magic kingdom?
2: Well, the illustration that's in my mind, I once went to Disneyland and I asked Mickey Mouse for his autograph. And I'm standing next to Mickey Mouse, suddenly realizing that I'm talking to a sweating college student whose name I don't know, asking them to sign a name that was not their own. In other words, I had bought into the myth of the Magic Kingdom. And I think there's a danger if we're not authentic, honest, real about our struggles, our lash-ups, which in my life have been many, that we present an image of Christianity that's really not actually true. And then if someone becomes a Christian and then they don't have that experience, they get really upset with us, and more significantly, they get a bit ticked off with God as well. Why am I not having these conversations with you like everybody else is? So I just think honesty, vulnerability, I mean, telling the truth, it's not a bad idea, really, is it? As we follow the person who says he's the way, the truth and the life, why don't we just say it like it is?
0: For the first time in my life, I've probably been exploring the writings of ancient mystics and saints, etc. People like Augustine and Ignatius, and I'm surprised by the level of honesty that they bring to their writing, which I, in my limited understanding, haven't seen so much in some modern day preachers and pastors who put out books which seem very self-assured of what they believe. How much space have you allowed doubt in your life, in your faith, and in your ministry?
2: Frankly, quite a lot. I mean, I haven't lost my faith at any point, but I do mislay it. On the same basis that I mislay my keys. And I always ask my wife, Kay, "Have you seen my keys?" And she says, "I don't know. Where did you leave them?" Which I just think is such a helpful response. And I do the same thing when it comes to faith. I think one of the things that does happen is that when Christian leaders do talk about their struggles, it becomes a history lesson. Oh yes, 30 years ago, I went through this.
0: Now I've learned my lesson.
2: Yeah, but now I'm so much stronger. My family is bionic. My wife endlessly grins. In fact, our dog is ecstatic about Jesus.
0: Yes, prophesying.
2: And exactly. And so, what you get is, I used to struggle, but now I've graduated from all of that. Well, all that does is disenfranchise people. Mm-hmm. And actually, I could get just a little bit steamed up about this, because it is so important that Christian leaders portray that they are fellow travelers on the pathway, which for me, I haven't had a Christian walk. Mine has been a Christian stagger. 3 steps forward, 5 steps back, one moment standing on a platform speaking very assuredly about Jesus, the next moment occasionally thinking, as someone who's nibbling at the edge of being 70, you know, I had a thought just a few weeks ago. I've spent my whole life since the age of 17 telling people about Jesus. I hope I haven't got it wrong, because if I have, I've wasted my life and I've led a lot of people along the wrong pathway. Now, do I think that is true? No, I don't. But actually, I can have those thoughts, and I think just sharing that can empower others to realize that they're not alone. They're just human beings. The Bible says in 1 Corinthians 13, we see, King James Version language, we see through a glass darkly. In other words, we don't see straight. So why don't we just admit that? And if we occasionally doubt, one day we're going to see Jesus face to face. In the meantime, we don't. So if we doubt occasionally, it doesn't make us bad Christians. It just means we don't actually happen to be dead yet, which is sort of helpful.
0: Because I want to reflect on that verse, we know in part, one day we'll know in full. And I was listening to someone speak about Mother Teresa, saying that she only heard God's voice audibly once, which was she got told by God to go and serve the poor. And then, according to her biographer, she lived in a period of darkness for essentially the rest of her life, where she felt this kind of distance between her and God, but she continued to be obedient to that word she'd heard. And a lot of us find it frustrating, don't we, when we feel like someone else speaks about their relationship with God like they're just chatting on Messenger. No, it's just back and forth. God told me this morning. I woke up and God prompted me to do this. And we're like, oh, I haven't heard from God in months. Is that a sign of a lack of faith? What's going on there? Why is someone in conversation regularly? And it feels like, for me, I'm getting nothing.
2: I don't think it's a sign of a lack of faith at all. I just think it's the way it is. It's just the reality. But here's the really spooky thing. Because I got up this morning, having just come back from America a couple of days ago, and was getting myself ready to come to Premier Christian Radio. And I started to think this morning, Max, about Mother Teresa, who said, sometimes the darkness is so dark, I cannot see any sense of light. And I was reflecting just this morning on her struggles. And now we've come into this studio. Because you see, I'm getting to a point here. We've come into this studio, but I'm hearing a whisper from the Lord, even in the fact that you've just brought that up.
0: Wow.
2: You see, because there are enough Christians around who I think are giving the impression of something false, the pendulum swing against that is we just think, well, that's just for the crazies, and God's not up to that stuff anymore. So I've started to become more attuned to the divine coincidences without being weird or spooky about it. So I go away from our little few-minute conversation today going, oh, that's interesting, Lord, because that's what I was thinking this morning. And 4 hours later, Max, who is apparently 19 years of age because he looks so young, and I've never met you before, and we've come and sat in this studio, and I go away from this going, well, thanks for that, Lord. And are you encouraging me, and who knows, maybe Max and a few other listeners, with the knowledge that sometimes heaven is silent. And it's not that classic, does God seem far away? Guess who's moved? The ancients, as you've mentioned it, they used to go through seasons of what they called Deus absconditus, which is posh Latin for God has absconded, or at least it feels like that. This sense of abandonment. I just think we just need to be a bit more honest about all this stuff.
1: Really encouraging stuff to hear how God is speaking through Max to Jeff Lucas. That was the voice of author and speaker Jeff Lucas chatting about doubt. You're going to hear more of Max's conversation with Jeff, including if he ever brings his doubts on stage in his preaching, right after this.

0: Wren Collective there with Praise Like Fireworks. 10:45 on this Saturday morning. 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
1: Now let's return to my conversation with Jeff Lucas. Jeff is a former pastor, a columnist for Premier Christianity, and you can also hear him on Lucas on Life podcast, which you can hear every Sunday at 8 p.m. right here on Premier Christian Radio. And I've been chatting to him about having doubts in your faith. Those moments where you question God's existence or his character, or whether he really loves you and wants to know you. Now, Jeff was a teaching pastor out in the States for many, many years. So I asked him if it was okay to bring his doubts and questions to the stage in front of the auditorium, whether he kept all these things in private conversations, just between him and God. Here's what he had to say.
2: What we are involved here in one word is faith. And because we don't see it all, because we're hemmed in by question marks of mystery, I can stand there and say, I am believing this alongside you, and therefore I can tell the truth. Now, there's a fine balance as a Christian leader. What you don't want to do is be getting up every Sunday, spreading your news of angst and dumping your dirty laundry on everybody. But at the same time, again, to come back to that picture of being a fellow traveler, surely that's going to encourage people in their own journey. And I've had more than my fair share of God stuff that's happened through the years. I came into Christian leadership as a result of becoming a Christian at the age of 17. And then a few weeks later, no Christian background at all, going to some youth event, and the guest speaker, who didn't know any of us, stood up and said, there are three of you here that have been called into Christian leadership. And then he said, and on the way here, God told me your first and last names. Now, that's pretty arresting. And I remember sitting there thinking, I wonder who it is, because we tend to count ourselves in if there's news of judgment and count ourselves out if there's news of blessing. So I thought it's probably that bloke sitting on the front row who had his hands raised in worship during the announcements. He's really keen. I didn't think it could be me. And I went up to that man the next night. And again, guest speaker, didn't know any of us. And I asked him a question, and he answered my question, and I turned to walk away, and he said, your name is Jeff Lucas, isn't it?
1: Oh, my goodness.
2: And at that moment, I wasn't quite sure what my name was. I was pretty freaked out. And I said, yes, it is. And he said, God has been calling you into ministry, hasn't he? And this is confirmation. And I said, well, actually, I have been feeling that, yeah. He said, well, get on with it then. So
1: wow.
2: I've had that stuff. But you see, my theory is that God did that for me, not because I had great faith. I think God said to a few angels, it's Jeff. He becomes an atheist temporarily on the M25 in the middle of traffic jams. So why don't we do something pretty
1: drastic,
2: arresting, so that when he's thinking about just forgetting all of it and, you know, throwing the towel in on his faith, he'll look back to that moment that roots him and secures him. I don't think it had anything to do with me having great faith at all. Conversely, I think God just thought, I better shout at him to get his attention.
1: There'll be someone listening who's thinking, oh, I'd love a moment like that where God intervenes so clearly and drastically and speaks to someone in a way that's so direct and so clear that you can't even doubt that it's God. And they're thinking, I've never experienced that. What would you say to that person?
2: I'd say, well done. I'd say, well done you, because maybe God has looked at you and said, you don't necessarily need that. I would say, don't make my experience something normative that you have to try to compare yourself to. Well done for not being as slow-witted as me, that I needed that level of confirmation. I think, again, you know, you were talking, Max, about preachers, the way they present themselves. The danger is that we're sharing the highlights, but in sharing the highlights of life, we give the impression that that's the everyday experience, and it really isn't the case. But again, if we can just be honest about the low times, and another example for me is that, again, some years ago, without sounding like that leader I mentioned earlier, I experienced a season of clinical depression. And that was pretty rough as a Christian leader back then, because there weren't many great conversations around mental health issues. So not only did I feel bad, but I felt bad because I felt bad. And then I had a few Christian friends who'd previously been employed by Job, who tried to give me words of encouragement, and they wanted to sort me out. They said, what can we do to sort you out?
1: How can we fix you? It's very male approach, isn't it, to fix?
2: Oh, yeah, like, we've got the answer. And they said, how can we help you? And I felt like saying, why don't you go away forever? That would be a cracking good start. But actually starting to have that conversation, which was tantamount to like admitting that I had a rather embarrassing rash, it was liberating to apparently so many people who suddenly realize that to feel sad, to have a chemical response in your body in many cases, which creates a depressed state, is not a lack of spirituality. Mm-hmm. And then when you look at the Bible and you've got Elijah, who's sort of wandering around for 6 weeks, gets into a cave, and then the only prayer he's got left is a prayer for death, which is not a prayer you're going to see on a Christian refrigerator. Oh Lord, kill me now. When you look at the Apostle Paul, who wrote to the contentious Corinthians and said, we've been feeling the sentence of death in our hearts. And when you look at Jesus in Gethsemane saying to his friends, I need you with me right now, and then says, I'm overwhelmed, and the word there means to be pressed down, to be depressed, you realize that in Scripture, Old Testament and New, there is not this reluctance. There is not this rush to airbrush the great heroes, but rather just to tell the truth.
1: Mm. Toxic positivity isn't something we read about in the Bible. Jesus promises us life and life to the full, but he doesn't say a happy, content, comfortable life, does he?
2: No. And again, that was a struggle for me, because when I became a Christian, we did sing some pretty ridiculous songs back then. We sang, I'm not going to sing, Fear Not. I could see a nervous look on your face.
1: I'll get the guitar
2: right
1: out. Where is it?
2: But we sang, I am H-A-P-P-Y.
1: Oh, of course.
2: I know I am, I'm sure I am, I am H-A-P-P-Y. There's a theological cracker for you. Another one was, it isn't any trouble just to S-M-I-L-E. No, it isn't any trouble just to S-M-I-L-E. If you pack up all your troubles, then they'll vanish like a bubble. If you only take the trouble just to S-M-I-L-E, which is enough to make you V-O-M-I-T. It was horrendous. So there was this pressure to be happy. Mm. But actually, and I've got to be honest here, I've never quite figured out what joy is. I've known joy, but I don't get up every morning, reach for my tambourine, headbutt it, grab the acoustic guitar and move into a time of ecstasy. And there have been really dark times, but as you've been reading in your own reflections, as long as there have been people following God, that's been part of the pathway. And often following Jesus doesn't give you an easier life, it makes life more complicated. Does that mean that we don't commend it as the right way, the only way, the best way? Yeah. But it is not a pathway that is littered with flowers. There are some stinging nettles along the way.
1: We need to wrap up, but I'd love it if you could pray for that person who feels like they're in the stinging nettles, who are in that dark period of time, and they're drawing near to God, they're trying to dig into Scripture, but they're not having those joyous moments, not H-A-P-P-Y. So if you could pray for that person, that'd be amazing.
2: I'd love to do that. Father, thank you for your goodness, your faithfulness. Thank you that you promise that you're going to always be there. Sometimes we feel a sense of that and sometimes we don't, but we do just agree in prayer for those who are struggling with waves of sadness right now and for whom faith is hanging on by their fingertips. Would you strengthen them? Would you encourage them? And would you provide for them moments of serendipity where you just show up and you give those beautiful hints that we are not abandoned, that we are not left in the shadows, but your smile is upon us, you are for us, and you always will be. Lift up the heads and the hearts of your people who struggle both in the UK and especially around the world as we think about persecuted brothers and sisters who are paying a high price because they love you, Jesus. We ask these things in your great name. Amen.
0: Amen. That was the voice of Jeff Lucas there chatting with Max. Jeff is a former pastor. He's a columnist for Premier Christianity. And he's also the host of Lucas on Life podcast, which you can hear every Sunday at 8 o'clock in the evening on Premier Christian Radio.
1: Now, coming up after the latest headlines, we're going to be hearing more of your yay or nay votes for this week's issue, which is whether Christians should date in secret, in private to avoid the rumour mill, or should they be telling people to seek accountability, I guess, is the two foundational arguments. I am arguing yay for privacy, and Lydia is saying no, you should be out there in the open.
0: In the open, bringing things to the light.
1: Bringing things to the light. So share your opinions. I'm seeing some of your votes coming in. We're going to come to those shortly. We'll also be playing our favourite high adrenaline game, Spill the Tea and Coffee. We're going to be calling up one of Lydia's friends. They don't know it yet.
0: They don't.
1: And we're going to be asking them a very simple question. Are you drinking tea or coffee? And we've been keeping a leaderboard and it's all very fun. And it's, I know what you're thinking, no expense spared. You're exactly right.
0: I love how you say, yeah, it's a lot of fun with the most dreary
1: because we've had some reviews, haven't we? We've had some bad reviews and well, let's be honest, it's affected me personally. It's affected my working life, my mental well-being.
0: Do you know what? Don't let the haters get you down, Max.
1: No, it's true. It's true. Audience of one, which is Jesus, not you, Lydia. Just to be clear. And also, we'll be heading to Cultural Corner, where I believe we're going to be listening to some chandeliers, as in that Sia, isn't it?
0: We're not going to be listening to Chandelier, no.
1: But that's her favourite, that's her famous song, isn't it?
0: One of. Okay. But yes, we'll be listening to a bit of Sia in the Cultural Corner, excited to take a trip there.
1: That's after the latest headlines from Kelly Valencia.
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12: The thief comes only to steal and kill and destroy. I have come that they may have life and have it to the full. I am the good shepherd. The good shepherd lays down his life for the sheep. The hired hand is not the shepherd and does not own the sheep. So when he sees the wolf coming, he abandons the sheep and runs away. Then the wolf attacks the flock and scatters it. The man runs away because he is a hired hand and cares nothing for the sheep. I am the good shepherd. I know my sheep and my sheep know me. Just as the Father knows me and I know the Father. And I lay down my life for the sheep.
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14: Hello, I'm Kelly Valencia. At least 90 people have been killed and 9 people are missing after a coal mine explosion in northern China. Chinese state media says the blast happened late last night and that around 247 workers were underground at the time. A huge rescue effort is underway. Sky's Asia correspondent Helen Ann Smith says this type of incident has happened before.
15: There are a history of these types of disasters in China. There was an accident back in 2009 that killed in excess of 100 people. There was another a couple of years ago where around 50 died. So sadly not uncommon, but this is looking like it might have been really quite a serious disaster indeed.
14: Back in the UK, the family of a woman who accused the former Prince Andrew of sexual assault has welcomed news. The police are looking into potential sex crime allegations against him. Virginia Giuffre sued Mr. Mountbatten Windsor in 2021. He's always denied her accusations. In other news, a 75-year-old Christian grandmother in Scotland has been acquitted after being arrested for offering conversation near an abortion buffer zone in Glasgow. Prosecutors have since confirmed they will not appeal the decision, bringing the case to a close following her earlier acquittal. Her supporters have described the outcome as a win for free speech, and she's now reportedly considering whether to pursue legal action over her arrest and how she was treated. A British hedge fund manager has said he has found God and is now supporting a new faith-based charity focused on peace and compassion. Sir Christopher Hone, founder of the TCI hedge fund, told the Financial Times that humanity should choose love, not hate, and described God not as a man in the sky, but as a form of spiritual consciousness. He says his Christian-influenced spiritual journey has led him and his wife to establish Lighten, a foundation designed to help people deepen their sense of faith, meaning, and inner peace. Thousands of Christians are set to take part in the 2026 Jesus March in central London this afternoon. The procession will move from Park Lane to Trafalgar Square, where participants will gather for prayer and worship. Organisers say the event is a public celebration of Christian faith, unity, and the work of the Holy Spirit. And amber heat health alerts are in force across the Midlands, East and Southeast England as temperatures soar over the bank holiday weekend. That means more deaths are expected among the over 65s. We could see highs of 30 degrees Celsius in Greater London today. Ross McLeod, Water Safety Manager at the RNLI, says it might be warm outside, but our waters won't be.
16: The water temperature is still very cold. It's around about 12 to 13 degrees Celsius. And we know that evokes a cold shock response, gasping, hyperventilation, sudden increase in the workload of the heart. That accounts for about 60% of the deaths we see each year.
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1: A very good morning to you. It's just gone 4 minutes past 11 on Saturday, the 23rd of May.
0: Yeah, thank you to Kelly for bringing us the headlines there. Before we dive into the next hour of Big Breakfast goodness, let's just take a moment to breathe and centre ourselves with the words that Jesus taught his disciples to pray.
19: Our Father in heaven, hallowed be your name, your kingdom come, your will be done, on earth as it is in heaven. Give us today our daily bread, and forgive us our debts, as we also have forgiven our debtors. And lead us not into temptation, but deliver us from the evil one. For yours is the kingdom and the glory, now and forever. Amen.
1: Amen. That was the voice of Luke Williams there, who presents Premier Praise every evening from 6 o'clock. And we are still waiting, by the way, for your verdict on this week's yay or nay.
0: Yes, indeed we are. Today's question is, should Christians date in secret?
1: Yes. Is there wisdom in keeping relationships private in the early stages, protecting it from pressure, opinion, and the Christian rumour mill, which does exist? Or does stepping into secrecy actually remove the accountability and wisdom that community brings and is maybe required?
0: Absolutely. Well, your votes are still rolling in.
1: Hear, hear.
0: Jez has been in touch. Jez says, why is it anyone's business whether two congregants are dating?
1: I completely agree, Jezza, as he says, calls himself. Why is it anybody's business, Lydia?
0: Well, great question, but...
1: Don't just say great question again. I've already said great question.
0: I'm biding my time.
1: Okay, right. She has to think about her argument back to that one. Mm. Travis, good to hear from you, Travis. I think this is your first vote in the yay or nay courtroom. Nay, I think it's super important to be accountable, so he's on Lydia's side. It's super important to be accountable to mature Christians if you're dating. I heard a quote once, the power of sin lies in its secrecy. So let's not keep secrets. Bless you both.
0: There you go. Ooh. Thank you, Travis, for taking my side there. There is still plenty of time for you to get in touch with your thoughts. Maybe you have experienced what we're talking about. Maybe your marriage or your relationship started in...
1: Maybe you're currently dating in secret.
0: Yeah, absolutely. What would you do? / what have you done?
1: You can tell us. We won't tell anyone.
0: Yeah, we'll keep it completely secret.
1: It's just between me, you and everyone else.
0: Yeah, we would love to hear what you think about this. Maybe you have really strong opinions on this. Or maybe you're feeling a nudging from the spirit. We would love to hear from you.
1: Here's how you can get in touch.
20: Now what say you? Are you yay or nay? Tell us now on 0303 040 1000. That's 0303 040 1000. And to be quick, chop chop.
0: Yes, indeed. You all can also get in touch via emailing us on studio@premier.org.uk, or you can get in touch via the Premier Plus app. Now, slightly earlier, we were asking you why you are feeling simply the blessed, and Claire's been in touch. Claire says, I'm feeling really blessed this weekend with my friend Gloria visiting and her dog Oz, who survived a fall from cliffs last year and suffered broken ribs and punctured lungs.
1: Wow.
0: But he's okay. Thank you. Praise the Lord. Claire, great to hear from you. So pleased that I'm having a great time with your friend Gloria and the dog Oz.
1: Yes, and also coming up a little later, we'll be ringing one of our friends, well, Lydia's friends, completely out of the blue and asking them one very serious and important question. Are you drinking tea or coffee?
0: Yes, it's our high stakes now cultural staple, spill the tea and coffee, which in hindsight should definitely be called spill the tea or coffee.
1: Yeah.
0: But here we are.
1: The rules are simple. Each week we lock in our predictions, give someone a ring and ask, what are you drinking, mate? Like that.
0: Just like that. And right now, Max is leading the way.
1: It's 3-2.
0: At 3-2. And it is a bit irritating because Max is walking around the Premier Towers, the office, like he's spiritually attuned to instant caffeine prophecy.
1: Esther Hyam, I'm getting the word coffee. Moira, ooh, I'm getting the sense. Is it breakfast tea for you? I'd say it's observant, Lydia. It's just pure observance.
0: Well, I would beg to differ. Anyway, all that plus more best bits from Premier this week. Lots of great, lots of God's word, lots of great conversations as well. And what on earth is full fat faith? And why do people keep talking about it?
1: That's after this.

0: Martin Smith are dancing in the fire. Very, very Coldplay, that one, isn't
1: it? What do you think?
0: Yeah, yeah, you know the Woohoo's, very, very Coldplay.
1: Oh yeah, too fair.
0: Anyway,
1: Martin came before Coldplay. Let me just tell you that.
0: It's true. We love a bit of Martin Smith.
1: You are listening to Big Breakfast on Saturday, 23rd of May, and it is just coming up to 12 minutes past 11, and it is time for this.
2: Ah, yes, it's time for Cultural Corner, the part of the show where Max and Lydia cast a discerning eye over the worlds of television, film, and music to reflect on what they've seen and what they've heard through a distinctly Christian lens.
0: Absolutely. So Max and I are your resident culture vultures on a Saturday morning. We love the arts, the highbrow ones and the less sophisticated ones as well. And we love bringing you our musings from the culture that we have consumed this week.
1: Yes, so far in our Cultural Corner Museum, we've explored the themes in classic novels like Lord of the Flies, reflected on the Foo Fighters' new album, chatted about Channel 4's The Assembly, and dived into a Matt Damon sci-fi blockbuster. So, Lydia, what's caught your eyes and ears this week in the Cultural Corner?
0: Well, I've been listening to some good music this week, in fact. So, actually, the last few weeks, Spotify has created a Your Top Songs of All Time playlist, which has been really fun. It's like a bit of a trip down memory lane. So I've been able to see all the songs, all my top songs over the last few years, including the first song that I've ever played on Spotify, and I was it's been encouraging and somewhat surprising to listen back to my favourite songs. And one song that has really caught my attention, I mean, it's a song that I've loved for a long time. It's a song called Footprints by Sia. It's from the This Is Acting album, which came out over 10 years ago now, I think. And it was actually a song originally written for Beyonce by Sia. And you must have heard some of Sia's music. It's it's great stuff. She's a prolific songwriter. She's written so many hit songs for other artists, but she's also got some amazing music herself. And this specific song, it wasn't a single, so it's actually not very well known, but it's I love it. I mean, it's a beautiful song. And actually, it has quite a lot of profound faith-based imagery. So I think, Max, you're going to play some of... So this is Footprints by Sia.

0: So yeah, that was the chorus of the song Footprints by Sia. Now, I had a bit of a Sia phase. I mean, I still love Sia, but when I was about 15, really, really loved her music and still do. But this specific song is really interesting because it's literally got the words of the famous Footprints poem. You might know it. It's a famous Christian poem. And actually, it's we don't know who the author is, but I thought I'd just read it. It's quite short. But this is the famous poem Footprints. One night I dreamed I was walking along the beach with the Lord. Many scenes from my life flashed across the sky. In each scene, I noticed footprints in the sand. Sometimes there were two sets of footprints, other times there were one set of footprints. This bothered me because I noticed that during the low periods of my life, when I was suffering from anguish, sorrow, or defeat, I could see only one set of footprints. So I said to the Lord, "You promised me, Lord, that if I followed you, you would walk with me always. But I have noticed that during the most trying periods of my life, there have only been one set of footprints in the sand. Why, when I needed you most, you've not been there for me." The Lord replied, "The times when you have seen only one set of footprints in the sand is where I carried you." I mean, it's beautiful imagery, isn't it, of the Lord carrying us through those really, really hard seasons of our lives. But I just was thinking about the fact that this song, and I don't think Sia has a Christian faith at all, but she's literally speaking the words of this poem about how God literally carries us through our lives. And I mean, I find that poem incredibly moving, just that reminder that, yeah, God walks with us. He goes before us and behind us, but he carries us through those seasons. So, and it's often when we look back over our life that we see that God is been carrying us. It's quite hard sometimes to see it in the moment, to see that God is close to us, that he is the one taking us through the hard seasons, those valley moments of our lives, but he is. And it's often when we reflect, when we look back, when we remember, that's when we see his faithfulness and his kindness. So there we go. Sia, Footprints, well, great song.
1: Well, it's a good pop song, because a good pop song is when it sounds super catchy and you can imagine it being played at a cafe or a club and you think, oh, it sounds like a pop song. But then when you dig a little bit deeper, there's some real depth to it. Which you don't always, some pop songs are very sugary, very shallow, and there's nothing to them. But a song like this, there's actually a lot of thought that's gone into it.
0: Oh, absolutely. And I mean, what I love about Sia is, I mean, she's a great songwriter. She's got the most incredible voice, but also she's someone who is very honest in her songwriting. She's been very open about the struggles that she's had with addiction, with mental health as well, which have really plagued her throughout her life. And she really brings that into her songs. Some of her songs are pretty dark, actually. She's talked about, you know, how she's tried to suppress quite a lot of her pain through partying, through drugs, through addiction. But she really brings all of that into her music, which makes for quite, like, intense listening often. But, I mean, even this song here is just that reminder that... I mean, it's interesting that Sia has written this song about God carrying her through those deep seasons. And I mean, it's a beautiful song. There's a lot of meaning there, but it's, as you say, Max, it's very catchy, and it's a great song too.
1: Well, in my cultural corner this week,
0: tell us.
1: Now, you know I love a good comedy. You know, yes. I love to laugh. If you're not laughing in a day, then what are you doing with your day? And I've been watching Saturday Night Live, the UK version, which launched about 2 months ago now, had its final episode of the first series. And I have been highly impressed by, if you're not familiar with Saturday Night Live, it's a cultural staple in the US. It is essentially a series of sketches, some live, some pre-recorded, with a celebrity host and music in between. One of the bands that played was Foo Fighters, which is partly why I reflected on their new album a couple of weeks ago. I've just thought they've really nailed it in terms of bringing the British style of humour to SNL. British humour is often very surreal, very silly, quite absurdist, a lot of satire as well. We love
0: very different from the US as well.
1: Very often. Different, yeah. And I think it was finding its feet in the first couple of episodes. Some of the sketches didn't quite land. Felt like they were trying to ape the US a little bit, which often happens when you kind of take a cultural export and try it for yourself. But I've been really impressed. I can't play you a clip because I'll be honest with you, there are some swears in quite a few of the sketches. And some of the sketches are inappropriate, so I'm not recommending it to everyone. But I do just get reminded of how much laughter is a gift. And I have sat there watching it with my flatmate, Sam, and proper belly laughing, which is very rare these days. I don't find many TV shows particularly make me laugh. But some of the sketches, I did one last week where it was three people doing Louis Theroux, interviewing Louis Theroux. I thought it was genius. Some really funny satire around Keir Starmer, Wes Streeting, Nigel Farage. They had Peter Serafinovich doing an incredible impression of Nigel Farage. Various random observist stuff. Absurdist. I can't even say the word. Some great hosts. We had Inshuti Gatwa last week. We've had Nicola Coughlan. We had Graham Norton. Tina Fey did the first week. So if you love your comedy and you're looking for just a good belly laugh, if you're reminded of this verse, a cheerful heart is good medicine, then I do recommend, that's from Proverbs, by the way, I do recommend SNL UK. I don't really have any deep reflections on it per se from a spiritual lens.
0: But just that you're encouraged to see that something has flourished.
1: And also the creativity on show. Because yeah. I really get impressed by good comedy writing. And I think to myself, like, oh, how do they do that? How have they kind of crafted that? And...

0: You in your faith, more importantly,
1: or maybe you're a fellow Sia fan and you'd love to give some more recommendations.
0: Yeah, you can text us 66777, starting your message with the word Premier. 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
1: You are indeed, and that was Dante Bow featuring Joe Barnes with You're Beautiful on Big Breakfast, and it's just coming up to 25 minutes past 11. 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
2: There we go. Now, what milk do you have in your tea or coffee? Semi-skimmed? Plant-based or full fat? And how does that apply to your spiritual life, you might ask? Well, that phrase, full fat faith, has been coined by the Times newspaper to describe what they assume is a new kind of commitment to Christianity, mostly being expressed by younger people. But is this actually new? And what would it look like in your church? Well, Reverend Tim May is associate vicar at KXC in London, an Anglican church with a young congregation. And Matt Parks is a church and charities consultant who runs discipleship programs in his Catholic parish. They spoke to Esther Hyam, who asked Matt, what does full fat faith mean to you?
3: Well, I suppose it means it's faith that means something. And I think definitely we're seeing, young people who are coming back to faith because they want something really authentic, something really deep. You know, if Jesus means something, he means everything. There's no middle ground, I guess. So, and it also means in terms of the discipleship thing, young people really getting into something. They want something that's really solid. They turn to it, they look at it, and they investigate it for themselves and find out how solid it feels.

0: Right, we're going to dig into that a bit deeper. Tim, what does full fat faith mean to you?
1: Well, I kind of brought back a memory of an article in the Times, actually, in 2019, that Matthew Paris wrote, the well-known commentator and atheist. And he was writing thankful for the Anglican Church, because his effective thesis was, it can do no harm. Thank you for the Anglican Church, because as an atheist, I see something here that can do no harm. And I suppose a lot has changed in that time. Like, if that was 2019, we're seeing a whole different wave now. And we're seeing a wave of people probably who primarily come having had previous spiritual experiences. So a lot of what we're seeing at KXC are people rock up with questions about faith because of a spiritual experience they've had outside the church. And they're really looking for us to interpret that. But it's not the kind of, it's not green tea, it's not skimmed, it's not semi-skimmed. It's often quite dramatic experiences, sometimes with spiritual darkness as well as spiritual light. And the kind of lukewarm Matthew Paris, an Anglicanism that can do no harm because it doesn't really believe the stuff itself, isn't what they're looking for, as we've just said, as real faith, answering real questions. That's what we're discovering.
0: That's fascinating that people are having some sort of apparently random spiritual experiences and then wanting to find out more. Other drivers, it seems, Matt, are things like this sense of greater anxiety, global conflict, you know, probably add in social media ramping up all of that. What are you seeing that's driving young people in particular towards your church?
2: Well, it's definitely, I think, as you say, there's this kind of fake news. And what that creates, I suppose, in young people is a sense that leaders are not reliable. You know, the older generations are not reliable. They're looking for something that's not fake. AI becomes really difficult. Social media, as you said, you know, what can they believe? Even images of each other aren't real. So even images of themselves aren't real. So through that, stirring a searching definitely in what young people are seeking.
0: Yeah. And of course, it is in contrast. I mean, you've already hinted at this, Tim, the kind of faith that does no harm. It's also quite in contrast to the kind of cultural Christianity. Again, that was a phrase that was used by the former atheist Richard Dawkins, saying he's happy to admit he's a cultural Christian because he quite likes hymns and cathedrals. How does this new expression, if it's new, compare with that sense of cultural Christianity?
1: Well, I think it's a tension that's always been at play in the church. I think there's an intensity to it now because of really how effective secularism has been. And I suppose if you think about a picture hung in a gallery with a frame, you might see what's inside, maybe a man and a woman with mixed expressions on their face. And you think, oh, what's going on there? That's an accurate depiction of human life. But of course, what if the picture was actually meant to be so much bigger? Someone's just put a small frame on it. And if you went back to the original picture, you could see the creation and all its beauty and all its groaning, and then maybe angelic figures and maybe God above that. And you suddenly realize, oh, this story of human life makes sense in a bigger story. We've just put the frame too tight. And that really is what secularism is. It's life without God. And I suppose two things are happening. Firstly, people are saying, that's not enough. That frame is too small. The script of secularism has actually made me sick. And so people are reaching out and they're trying to find what's beyond the frame and trying to find forms and ideas that make sense of life. But I suppose, as I just shared, what I'm seeing at the same time is God breaking through that frame and breaking into the imminent and showing the transcendent into just the mundane.
3: That was Reverend Tim May, who is an associate vicar at KXC in London, an Anglican church with a young congregation, and Matt Parks, who is a church and charities consultant who runs discipleship programmes in his Catholic parish. They were chatting with Premier's Esther Heim on Inspirational Breakfast.
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6: Hello, I'm Kelly Valencia. At least 90 people have died following a gas explosion at a coal mine in northern China. 247 people were on duty late last night when the blast happened in Shanxi province. Rescue efforts are underway. The family of Virginia Giuffre have welcomed the announcement of a police investigation into Andrew Mountbatten Windsor over allegations of sexual misconduct. She sued the former prince before her death last year. He's always denied wrongdoing. Christians from across the UK are expected to gather in central London this afternoon for the 2026 Jesus March. They will walk from Park Lane to Trafalgar Square in a public celebration of Jesus, prayer and the Holy Spirit. And in true British tradition, we will probably spend today complaining it's too hot as temperatures are expected to hit 30 degrees Celsius. That's your latest from the Premier News Team.

0: That was Come to the River from Parachute Band there. I love that track. It reminds me of the early noughties indies bands that I love. So I put that on just to please myself, to be honest. Very selfish decision. You're listening to Big Breakfast. And the time is?
1: It's just after 11:30. It's 25 minutes to 12 on your Saturday morning. And we have reached that point in the show where it's only right to pop the kettle on.
2: Spill the tea. And coffee.
0: Yes, that's right. It's once again time to bring back the game that literally no one asked for and many people have told us to get rid of. But we keep bringing it back anyway. It's Spill the Tea and Coffee. And as we mentioned earlier, it should really be Spill the Tea or Coffee, but it's too late now. Ione's already done the voiceover.
1: Yeah, a game with surprisingly high stakes for something based entirely around hot beverages.
0: Yes, we've had a few mixed reviews.
1: We've had some love. We've had some confusion.
0: And last week, we even had my mum on.
1: Yes, indeed we did. I'm not going to lie, it didn't sound like your mum was really enjoying it last week.
0: Well, as I said, she doesn't like surprises and she was stressed about being on air, so it was a combination of surprise and also being on air, which is not a good thing for her.
1: Well, I still won that last week, so
0: yeah. And also I found out she was getting a massage, which I was like, oh, I didn't know this about you. But I hope our caller this week will actually enjoy the experience of chatting with me and Lydia.
1: Yeah, let's hope so. The concept remains beautifully simple.
0: We call one of our unsuspecting friends or family. They have absolutely no idea this is coming,
1: and we ask them one very important question: what are you drinking, tea or coffee?
0: Before we call them, though, Lydia and I lock in our predictions. Now, it is currently 3-2 to me.
1: Well, yeah, I miraculously, as I mentioned, guessed the beverage of Max's mum last week. So I'm hoping that my winning streak continues.
0: But I still have the edge, so it's all to play for this morning. And we are going to see if our predictions or our prophetic skills, maybe, could say, are up to scratch. Lydia, tell me, who are we bringing today?
1: Well, we're going to ring my good friend Fiona.
0: Okay. And is it all right? Because it's your friend, I guess maybe I go first.
1: Yeah, go for it.
0: We'll keep this as a little system. And by the way, I know what you're thinking. How do we get involved? Good point. Good point. You could just maybe text us right now this minute if you're listening. 666777.
1: Yeah, there you go. You got it right.
0: Starting your message with the word premiere, tea or coffee. You can join in. We'll make a note of it and we'll keep a little leaderboard going. I've just said this because I want everyone to be involved, Lydia.
1: Yeah, we want the big breakfast family.
0: It's not just about me
1: involved.
0: And you and your friend Fiona, but I'm going to go for Fiona. I'm thinking Fiona from Shrek.
1: I knew you were going to say
0: And I'm
1: that.
0: Thinking Fiona from Shrek. She strikes me as a cup of tea kind of person. I think she's
1: in Shrek too. She does make tea for her dad, doesn't she?
0: There you go. So I'm thinking she's had tea, quite milky.
1: Oh.
0: And she had it about half an hour ago.
1: Interesting. Now, my friend Fiona is not the same as Fiona from Shrek. She is an entirely different person.
0: Well, of course.
1: But I'm actually glad you said that because I think she's had a coffee.
0: Okay, well, should we give her a call and
1: Let's
0: find out?
1: Let's give her a call.
0: I mean, she might be out and about, so we don't know if she's going to pick up.
1: Yeah, we don't know if she's actually going to be on the other end
0: Let's
1: of the
0: have a listen.
1: Phone. But we'll give her a ring anyway. Come on, Fiona.
0: It's not looking good so far. She's not picking up. Come on, Fiona.
1: Oh, dear.
0: Right, do you know what? We'll give it one more go.
3: Okay.
0: Oh, you heard the voice note, the voicemail there. We'll give it another go. Come on, Fiona. She sees an unknown number again. She's thinking, wow, they really are keen to speak to me.
1: Come on, Fiona. We want to know. Coffee or tea? Tea or coffee?
0: Oh, hello.
3: Hello.
0: Is that Fiona speaking?
3: It is. Hi.
0: Hi, Fiona. You're live on Premier Christian Radio. Just to warn you, don't say anything incriminating. And you are playing okay. Spill the Tea or Coffee. And coffee.
1: Hi, Fiona.
3: Okay. Hi. Hi.
0: So, Lydia, do you want to give us a quick summary of what's happening here? So, Fiona's
1: okay,
0: like freaking out.
1: Okay, Fee. Well, thank you so much for picking up the phone, first of all. But we're playing our new, brand new game, Spill the Tea and Coffee, where Max and I, we have to predict whether our friend has drunk tea or coffee last. So, what was the last beverage that you had, tea or coffee?
3: I've got to tell you.
1: You've got to tell me. Yeah.
0: Helpful.
3: Oh gosh. I think I last drank a coffee.
1: Yeah.
3: That was yesterday morning. Though,
0: Robert also said green tea, so you didn't have a green tea either.
3: No, I don't drink green tea.
0: Oh, sorry,
3: no,
0: Robert. No. Me and you are out of the game.
1: Yes.
3: It's a peppermint tea or a coffee.
0: Oh, okay. Oh. Okay. What kind of coffee are you ordering?
3: It depends if it's hot or cold outside, really.
1: Okay, so on a day like today, what would you be having? I'm assuming
3: definitely an iced latte.
1: An iced latte.
3: Gotta get involved with that.
1: Lovely. Well, thank you.
0: How many cups a day are we talking? Let's get into the nitty gritty.
3: Maximum two, but that's normally when it's a tough day at the office.
0: Yeah, we've all been there.
1: Interesting. So when if you're out and about and you're thinking, okay, I'm gonna go into a coffee shop, are you having cake or just the coffee?
3: I mean, a cake is a treat, really.
0: Yeah,
3: so just a coffee mainly.
1: Okay.
0: And I mean, last question, because obviously you've probably got things to get on with. How are you spending your bank holiday weekend in the sun?
3: Oh, well, I'm actually going to my cousin's concert tonight. My cousin is a singer-songwriter, so quick plug. Yeah, Benjamin Steer, listen to him. Great, great guy. And I'm seeing my brothers, one's flying in from the States. He's actually just landed at Heathrow, so that's exciting.
0: Is he a tea or coffee drinker, do you think?
3: Definitely a tea man, that guy, yeah.
1: Tea man.
0: Let's call him up.
1: Well, Fee, thank you so much for picking up the phone and for saying coffee. That means that I'm now, we're neck and neck, Max and I. We're both on 3 points each.
3: Oh, well done. Well done, Liz. Proud of you.
0: Thank you. What do you make of the game? We've had some mixed reviews. I just want the experience from yourself. Was it worthy?
3: It's an interesting concept. Yeah. What are we trying to gain, I think, is my question.
0: Okay. it's not one
3: like,
0: of, yeah.
3: You know, a little bit of fun, but what's the actual skill
0: I
3: involved?
0: Suppose it's sort of us interacting with the everyday person.
3: Okay, yeah, no, love that.
0: So that's my kind of take.
3: I'm an everyday Joe.
0: Yeah, exactly that.
3: So there's nothing special about me. That's great.
0: No, well, I'll give you a bit of insight. The reason I predicted you were drinking tea is because I was thinking of Shrek, and Fiona drinks tea in Shrek.
3: Well, that's annoyed me, actually.
0: Why has that annoyed you? I don't know what you look like, so it's not. I'm not basing it on anything like that.
3: Okay, good. I think
1: Fiona, I did say to Max, I said, my friend Fiona is a very different character.
0: But it's the most famous Fiona out there. Name a more
3: Indeed.
0: Famous Fiona.
1: Fiona Bruce?
3: Fiona Bruce?
0: No, Fiona from Shrek's more... Right. Who agrees with me? Yay or nay? Fiona Bruce is less famous than Fiona from Shrek. Name me another famous Fiona. There's not many.
1: Another famous Fiona.
3: I can't think of another one.
0: Do you seriously think Fiona Bruce is more famous than Shrek Fiona? Surely not.
3: No, I don't actually. No.
0: So that was my only reference point. It wasn't meant to be an affront, and I do apologise if you've taken offence to that. But that's the only Fiona I could really think of.
1: Oh, dear.
3: That's all right. I'll let you off.
1: Oh. He's digging a hole now. He's
0: digging. It feels a bit. All right. Well, who wants to wrap this up?
1: Fee, thank you so much for picking up your phone. And I know that. Are you currently in the gym right now?
3: I am, yeah. I need to do the next set, really.
0: Oh, sorry about that. Okay.
1: Interrupted you. But all good reasons. It's, you know, encouraging for us.
0: You can do your next set to this song, It Is Well With My Soul by Jars of Clay.

0: Jars of Clay with It Is Well With My Soul. It's wonderful to have your company on this Saturday morning. It's 13 minutes to 12. Time is ticking, which means it is time to bring some order to our very serious debate.
1: Now it's time for Yay or Nay.
2: Yes, all rise in the courtroom. Very serious business is afoot this morning. Lydia and I are your honorary judges today, ensuring justice is properly served over the debate at hand. Where's my gavel?
1: Order.
0: There we go.
2: The case on the docket today: should Christians ever date in secret, in private?
0: And as the clock has ticked down, the jury have spoken.
2: Indeed they have. You've been sending in your votes, your thoughts, your verdicts, and after careful consideration, some passionate debate, and a whole lot of opinion,
0: you have decided.
2: The verdict is
0: nay.
2: There you go.
0: I think, yeah, people have been in touch saying that it's better to keep things out in the open for accountability.
2: Yeah, I understand it, to be honest with you. I keep things out in the open very much so. But as you know, me and Lily have to take different sides and argue. And it's a bit like being a lawyer, because not all lawyers will agree with the defendant, but they know that they have to take that side. And today, I do still think, though, there is something in the Christian rumour mill needs to be shut down.
0: Yeah, I think when we spot gossip, we need to shut it down as Christians in a community that
2: all
0: is close-knit.
2: Okay, let's try that then, Lydia. Imagine I've just come to you.
0: Yeah.
2: And I'm going to share some, and then you're going to have to react how you now think the culture should be.
0: Okay.
2: Oh, Lydia, did you see Claire, and apparently Claire and Tom are like going for coffee. I think they might be going date. I think they're dating.
0: Do you know what, Max? That's great. So tell me about your week.
2: No, but I was just saying, did you see Claire and Tom? I think they're going.
0: Yeah,
2: are they dating? Do you think they're dating?
0: I think they're.
2: And when do you think they're going to put a ring on it if they're dating?
0: I think they might just be good friends, but do you know what? I actually don't really know. Maybe you should ask them about it. How they know each other. I'm fumbling.
2: No, that's quite good. I guess change the topic, change the conversation, not engage in it. You don't want to be like, I don't think you should gossip. I think
0: That's
2: repent.
0: The thing.
2: You just need to naturally change the conversation.
0: I think often, yeah, because you don't want to make the people around you feel bad either.
2: Yeah, exactly.
0: You don't want to be
2: just
0: like,
2: for bringing it up.
0: Really sorry, you're gossiping. Like, I don't think that's very, very kind. But I think often being like, oh, that's nice. Why don't you ask them about it? And then move the conversation on rather than I think it can be a bit patronising, can't it, sometimes?
2: Yes.
0: To be like, guys, we shouldn't be doing this. It can be a bit holier than thou, which I don't think is always good. So I think, yeah, changing the subject or being like, oh, that's nice.
2: Mm.
0: I think sometimes to affirm that you've listened, because you don't want to make it sound like you don't listen to the people that you're around.
2: Yeah, of course. And also, they might not be sharing it thinking they're gossiping. They might just be thinking like, oh, I've got some exciting news to share.
0: Yeah.
2: But you could be like, you know,
0: I mean,
2: that's probably not relevant right now.
0: There's also a difference between like adding another joke on, because you know, you were like, oh, when they're gonna put a ring on it, and it's like, yeah, haha, everyone does that around here, and that's like, and it keeps the conversation going.
2: It's stirring the pot up.
0: Whereas if you kind of say, oh, that's nice, and then move on, or like, oh, that's interesting, so tell me about something else, I think it just redirects it in a way that isn't condemning.
2: Redirecting the conversation, don't condemn it. I like that.
0: There you go.
2: Well, there you go. The gavel has fallen.
1: Order.
2: The verdict stands and justice has been served once again.
0: Indeed. And in honour of that ruling, let's celebrate.

0: That was CC Winans with King of Kings to round off Big Breakfast this morning. Thank you so much for joining us. And as we always do, Lydia's going to round it off with a psalm.
1: Yeah, just slightly earlier this morning, we read the first few verses of Psalm 63. But I'm going to read the whole thing to end our time together. You, God, are my God. Earnestly I seek you. I thirst for you. My whole being longs for you. In a dry and parched land where there is no water, I have seen you in the sanctuary and beheld your power and your glory. Because your love is better than life, my lips will glorify you. I will praise you as long as I live, and in your name I will lift up my hands. I will be fully satisfied as with the richest of foods. With singing lips, my mouth will praise you. On my bed, I remember you. I think of you through the watches of the night. Because you are my help, I sing in the shadow of your wings. I cling to you. Your right hand upholds me. Amen.
0: Amen. Now, if you've missed any of today's show, you can always scroll back on the Premier Plus app or on our website. We've had a lot to talk about this morning. We were chatting about charismatic worship, operating in the gifts of the Spirit with Tim Muller from St. Albans, Fulham. Then we had John Toms talking to us about his Good News feed, yeah, particularly with a focus on Britain's Got Talent.
1: Yeah.
0: And someone who got the golden buzzer and is a Christian and shared his Christian faith on stage.
1: We talked about BGT. We also talked about Jesus culture.
0: We did.
1: In the UK. We talked about birds, didn't we? What else did we? We covered lots of things, didn't we?
0: Jeff Lucas was here.
1: Yeah.
0: Talking to us about doubt, whether it's healthy to have doubt in your faith. And the resounding answer was yes, it's helped him to question things and grow closer to God. And of course, we had Spill the Tea and Coffee, calling up one of our friends and our feisty yay or nay debate, which was a nay.
1: It was a nay.
0: Dating
1: in secret.
0: That's exactly right.
1: Yeah, there we go. Lots of good stuff on the programme today. As Max said, you can always listen back. But do stay with us here on Premier Christian Radio, because Ask NT Wright Anything is coming up after the news. Loads of... NT Wright always does a really good job of unpacking some of your tough theological questions. So loads of wisdom to come in that programme. Otherwise, have a lovely rest of your bank holiday weekend, and we will see you next time.
0: Bye.
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10: Hello, I'm Kelly Valencia. It's been reported that French authorities have scrapped new EU border checks at the port of Dover to try and ease long queues. Passengers faced fingerprint and biometric scans, which led to five-hour wait times. The family of a woman who accused the former Prince Andrew of sexual assault has welcomed news. The police are looking into potential sex crime allegations against him. Virginia Giuffre sued Mr. Mountbatten Windsor in 2021, and the matter was settled out of court with a multi-million pound payout. India McTaggart is The Telegraph's royal correspondent.
11: I feel as if the family are just saying, you know, we appreciate that the UK is taking this with the seriousness that it is, you know, and actively widening the scope of the investigation into Andrew now, which is, you know, a major escalation.
10: Andrew has always denied the accusations against him. In other news, a 75-year-old Christian grandmother in Scotland has been acquitted after being arrested for offering consensual conversation near an abortion buffer zone in Glasgow. Prosecutors have since confirmed they will not appeal the decision, bringing the case to a close following her earlier acquittal. Her supporters have described the outcome as a win for free speech, and she's now reportedly considering whether to pursue legal action over her arrest and how she was treated. A British hedge fund manager has said he has found God and is now supporting a new faith-based charity focused on peace and compassion. Sir Christopher Hunt, founder of the TCI hedge fund, told the Financial Times that humanity should choose love, not hate, and described God not as a man in the sky, but as a form of spiritual consciousness. He says his Christian-influenced spiritual journey has led him and his wife to establish Lighten, a foundation designed to help people deepen their sense of faith, meaning, and inner peace. Thousands of Christians are set to take part in the 2026 Jesus March in central London this afternoon. The procession will move from Park Lane to Trafalgar Square, where participants will gather for prayer and worship. Organisers say the event is a public celebration of Christian faith, unity, and the work of the Holy Spirit. And London will be hotter than Athens, Amsterdam and Split today, with temperatures expected to hit 30 degrees Celsius. There are amber heat health alerts in place for the Midlands, East and the Southeast England that tells emergency services to be prepared for extra admissions. Temperatures could rise to 33 degrees on Monday. These people are taking part in an ultramarathon from London to Brighton.
12: Going to struggle with the heat. I've never run in the heat really properly before, so that's going to be quite tricky.
13: I just think we'd have to make sure we drink a lot more water
14: than
13: usual.
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0: Hello and welcome to another episode of Ask NT Write Anything. I'm Mike Bird from Ridley College here with
1: Tom Wright from Wycliffe Hall in Oxford.
0: And we're here to answer your questions about Jesus, the Bible, and the life of faith. And Tom, the questions keep coming upon us. We've got good questions this week about does salvation, is that based on where you're born, or the luxury of where you live? Heavenly rewards and Jesus and God's wrath. So this is some meaty stuff. Our first question is from John Crump from Dunedin in New Zealand. I've been to Dunedin.
1: Yep, so
0: it is lovely. It is gorgeous. It is great down there. And he's got a good question. I really like this question. Okay. John asks, is salvation available to all humans equally throughout history and by location? Regarding those alive after Jesus' death and resurrection, how do we reconcile the responsibilities of Christians through the Great Commission and Paul's words in Romans 10:14-15 with his words in Romans 1:20, that God's divine nature has been clearly seen by all and that all are without excuse? For example, do those who have never heard have a disadvantage at the hands of Christians who have failed to act? That does not seem very fair. More troubling, perhaps, those alive before Jesus' time would seem to face an even more challenging situation with respect to salvation. Does 1 Peter 3, 18-20 help us to understand the implication of Jesus' death and resurrection for those from earlier times? Or do we simply have to think that we who have been born after Jesus' time have access to advantages not available to our less fortunate ancestors? Anticipating your perspective, I'm conscious that I frame this issue from an individual rather than kingdom perspective, but I think that the question works either way to some extent. Tom, if I understand John's question, he's wondering, is it unfair that God would condemn people who never had any chance of hearing the gospel of Jesus? Now, obviously, you've got the people who were born before Jesus. How could they hear about Jesus? But, you know, he's in New Zealand. What about the fate of the Maori in New Zealand or Indigenous Australians? Mm. Were they all condemned? And when the gospel is preached to them, was that their first chance to be saved? Or, and it can get even worse, you could say, well, they were already saved because they were under God's, you know, providential care and grace. Then when the gospel came, then they got the opportunity to reject it, so they were actually damned when the missionaries came because now they can reject it. This is a big question about the scope of salvation and the savableness of all people who have never heard from Christ. Tom, what is your answer to John?
1: I fear that we have to track back to see where this question comes from, because it comes out of the long Protestant tradition from the 16th century onwards, where over against an assumed Christian Western Europe, the Protestants said, no, what matters is actual personal faith, personal faith and response to the gospel. It isn't enough to be born in a Christian country, to have been baptized as a child. You've really got to respond. And when you do that, then you get justified. And then having been justified, you will go to heaven. And the whole thing was predicated on this business of what exactly does it mean to have the right sort of faith and to have that right sort of future. And in the context of asking those questions very sharply and then doing evangelism on that basis, you need to believe now so that if you died tonight, you will go to heaven, then it does raise the question, what about all those who are still outside on the street who never even got invited in tonight, and what will happen to them, etc.? And that's where passages like 1 Peter 3, which our questioner raises, are really quite important. It just so happens, curious thing, 1 Peter 3 happened to be part of my morning readings this morning when I was getting up.
0: Oh, wow.
1: And I hadn't realized it was coming up in this question. But one of the ways of interpreting that strange passage, 1 Peter 3:18-19, is to do with the people who have died before the time of Jesus, and that Jesus, after his death, goes and announces to the underworld and everything and everyone who's there that victory has been won, and that if you think of the Eastern Orthodox icons of the resurrection, it's not just a picture of Jesus rising from the dead, it's a picture of Jesus bringing Adam and Eve up from the dead and raising all the dead.
0: Yeah.
1: Now, and then, of course, that swings around and suddenly you get people being worried about universalism because if they say, well, if everyone's saved, then what's the fuss about going and evangelizing and telling them? Whereas, again, our correspondent quoted from Romans 10, verses 14 and 15, which are how will they believe in the one they haven't heard of, and how will they hear without a preacher, and how can people preach unless they're sent?
0: Yeah.
1: In other words, we need apostles, they need to preach, people need to believe if that's all going to happen. Now, granted, Paul is there talking about the application of Deuteronomy 30 and in the context of his larger argument about his fellow Judeans who haven't believed, but he does seem to be saying something which he takes to be a more general truth. But you see, there's all sorts of other passages I want to factor in. Yes, Romans 1 is important, where Paul says that basically all humans have an innate knowledge of God, although that innate knowledge is enough for them to be without excuse when they reject God, because they should have known. And that raises all sorts of questions which people have wrestled with.
0: Yeah.
1: But the passage doesn't stop there. It goes on into Romans 2, which is very clear that, if you like, the judge of all the earth will do right, that which is a really important principle, and that all those who have sinned outside the law will perish outside the law. All those who sinned under the law will be judged by the law. But then, when Gentiles who don't have the law, by nature, do what the law requires, they show that they're a law to themselves. Is he talking about Christian Gentiles?
0: Yep.
1: Is he talking about, some people have seen Stoic echoes here.
0: Yes.
1: I don't know what your view is of that, and it's. I think it's one of the more difficult passages in Romans, but it's as though Paul has a much bigger view, I think, than the normal, rather narrow Protestant thing. Unless you have heard this message and said a prayer, then you are going to hell, end of conversation. And then what about those out on the street? Well, they're out on the street. And I see in Romans 2 that strong sense, and as in that quote from Genesis, shall not the judge of all the earth do right, that God is God, and it's our job to stand back and let God do his job, and not tell God what he can and can't do. I'm also struck, I would want to factor in here what happens when Peter goes to the house of Cornelius.
0: Mm.
1: Because Cornelius quite clearly has been praying and giving alms. God has heard him. God respects his almsgiving. And so God tells him to send messengers and bring Peter. And when Peter arrives, he says, I can see that God is no respecter of persons. Now, of course,
0: or doesn't show favoritism.
1: Doesn't show favoritism. Yeah,
0: well, yeah, another translation.
1: That's the same word, but yes, different translation. Now, the universalist would want to say at that point, so, well, congratulations, Cornelius. You obviously have a great spirituality already. Don't let me get in the way of that.
0: Mm.
1: No, Peter tells him about Jesus, and the Holy Spirit falls on them and they get baptized. So that really messes with our modern Western categories.
0: It does.
1: Because is Cornelius already beloved by God? You bet he is. Something is going on here, which means that Cornelius is given the grace of full Christian faith and the gift of the Holy Spirit. Not that he was completely outside God's purview before, but something was going on. And I see that as a kind of a larger paradigm. And I suspect, again, it's because Western European and American Christianity since the 16th century and then the Puritan movement in the 17th has been very focused on doing a kind of a spiritual timeline of where this person is and have they had this experience. And people used to draw charts of the different stages of Christian experience and whether you could cross over from belief to unbelief and back again and that sort of thing. And there is some usefulness in that if it keeps people focused on forgetting what lies behind and straining forward for what lies ahead, as Paul says in Philippians. But I think it can be very misleading if we then try and set up

0: Jesus Christ. So we know people who respond to Christ definitely receive the grace of salvation. Beyond that, we know that there is a mystery to God's mercy. Or as it says, I think Romans 9, God will have mercy on whom he has mercy. Mm-hmm. And when it comes to this issue, I don't think salvation is a lottery based on where you were born or which time zone or which point in history. So I like to think that there's God's divine providence, orchestrating things for human good. There is God's common grace for all people, and then God's general revelation of himself through nature. I mean, human beings are ubiquitously religious, okay? Yep. We tend to believe in a supernatural world, that there is a creator God or some sort of spiritual sense to the reality around us. And I think what Paul says in Romans 1, maybe somewhat implicitly, although with a little bit of pessimism, but more optimistically in Acts 17, is that God has revealed himself through the created order. Yeah. And if some people respond out of the revelation that they've received, incomplete or partial though it may be, then they would simply be offering the best response possible in that situation.
1: Yeah.
0: Now, the tragedy is people often don't respond in the best way, and they create idols in their own image, and you end up with various sorts of pernicious responses to natural revelation that actually draws away from the Most High God, the one true God. So I think natural revelation does make people savable, at least theoretically. Many end up in idolatry, but I think I'm sure there are some people out there in history who have responded appropriately, and that is then completed. And Tom, this is a question I ask my students when it comes to indigenous religions in Australia or Africa. Do you see the indigenous religions simply as an example of paganism, as some sort of deviant magic and religion? Or is there something in there that can also be a preparation for the gospel? It's incomplete, might even be wrong, but there is a preparation of the gospel. And in some religions, I think you get a bit of both. You can get idolatry, but some things that are a preparation for the gospel.
1: I remember old Bishop Stephen Neal, who had written History of Missions and had been around the world and back again, literally and metaphorically. Stephen said that in the history of Christian missions, the reports that come back from people who've been to places which had never heard any Western thought at all, let alone Christianity, where again and again, there are some people, not everybody, but some people in each people group that they go to who say, do you know, we always thought there must be something like this. We weren't satisfied with what our local shamans or whatever were telling us. We really had a sense that there was a true God and that he was beneficent and he did love us and so on. But now you have told us this story about Jesus, and that makes sense of all those instincts we had before. Now, were they saved before? That's entirely God's job.
0: Exactly.
1: And I think the question partly reflects this very modern Western desire to nail things down, to say, are you saved? Because if not, you need to repent and believe now. Now, I'm perfectly clear there are some times when some evangelists really are called to buttonhole people and confront them with, hey, come on, you're just drifting in your life. It's time you shaped up and asked the big questions and saw where you are. But I think there are many other times when that's a deeply unhelpful approach to evangelism. And sometimes one has to sit and listen. Sometimes one has to engage in dialogue and conversation. And God will close the net when God wants to close the net, which may well be through a zealous evangelist, or it may be through quite other means.
0: Yeah. Well, I think we've explored that topic enough. Hopefully that satisfied our questioner, who was John. Let's move on to our next question. And this is about heavenly rewards. This is from Jeff Dixon in Derby in the UK. This is Derby, not Derby. Or Derby, of course. I knew these pronunciation of English towns, I always get it wrong. And here's Jeff's question. He says, I'm intrigued by Tom's ideas on life after death. He often talks about the new heaven and the new earth and the historic misunderstandings that Christians have about where we go when we die. I am largely convinced by his arguments. But I still have some questions about this.

0: For example, Matthew 5, 9 to 12, great is your reward in heaven. In light of passages like this, is it understandable that many people have adopted the idea that the afterlife takes place in heaven rather than the new earth? Perhaps Tom can shed a bit more light on passages like this for us. So, Tom, what shall our rewards in heaven be? I'm hoping for a big house with my own little sort of tap with Coca-Cola on tap. That's what I'm kind of hoping for.
1: I remember when I, this is a good line, when I was on the Colbert Report 15 years ago, and we were talking about Surprised by Hope, so we were talking about the afterlife, and Stephen Colbert said that his idea of heaven was sipping a margarita and getting to ask Ronald Reagan some hard questions.
0: Yeah.
1: This is what he was looking forward to, and we went from there. But, I mean, it's very interesting that our correspondent, whose name I've already forgotten, Jeff. pulls out that bit about great is your reward in heaven from Matthew 5, verse 12, because just a few verses earlier, in verse 5, Jesus said, blessed are the meek, for they will inherit the earth. So it seems rather bad luck on the meek that the persecuted are going to go upstairs to heaven and get a reward up there, and the meek simply have to make do with the earth down here. Now, I think clearly both of those need to be contextualized within the larger vision which Jesus is offering, which just a chapter after the verse quoted has the Lord's Prayer saying, thy kingdom come on earth as in heaven. Now, but here's the thing about rewards in heaven, and it's just the same as many other passages, including in Paul and in 1 Peter and so
0: on. James as well. Yeah.
1: James, where you get a salvation kept in heaven for you. And I've said to you before, Mike, and we had this conversation in a previous episode, that it's like if I have a friend coming to stay and I say, you know, there's this bedroom and you can use that bathroom, and you'll find that the towels are kept in the cupboard. Doesn't mean he's got to get into the cupboard in order to get dry after having a shower. It means that that's where they're kept safe so that you can then take them out and dry yourself after the shower or the bath or whatever. Yeah. So that the idea of things being kept in heaven is that they're kept in reserve. Heaven is God's place for storing up future purposes. And which is why at the end of the Bible, in the book of Revelation chapter 21, the New Jerusalem comes down from heaven to earth. It is at present a heavenly reality in order that it may come to birth on earth. Paul reflects the same thing in Galatians 4, verse, I think, 27, where he talks about Jerusalem, which is above. Mm. And he doesn't mean that's where we then have to go. This is the Jerusalem that God has in mind and is going to bring to birth on the earth, in the new heavens and the new earth. Paul doesn't spell that out in that passage. Like many things in Galatians, he's talking about so many things at once that we would like to have lots more footnotes, please, Paul, in the next time round.
0: Yeah.
1: So I think we just have to remind ourselves that the idea of a reward in heaven doesn't mean we go to heaven to get the reward. It means God has got it quite safe, like a child worried that the parent may not have bought them a Christmas present. And the answer is, it's safe in the cupboard. Don't worry. And that doesn't mean on Christmas Day you've got to get into the cupboard to enjoy the new teddy bear or whatever it is. It means it's in the cupboard ready to be brought out when the time is right. That's how the logic of that works.
0: Do you think there are degrees of rewards?
1: Oh, Paul talks about the work that we've done will then resonate in fresh ways in the new world. This is 1 Corinthians 3 and so on. I don't think that either Jesus or Paul would think in terms of degrees of rewards. You know, you've done okay, but not as much as this person over here. Partly because I think Jesus' whole teaching about humility and humble service implies that the greatest among you is the one who you wouldn't notice, the one who is just quietly padding along doing the meek and humble stuff. They would be the last ones to want to have a special reward more than someone else. So our natural instincts to say, how do I go for the higher rewards, is itself something that we ought to rein in a bit, I think.
0: Well, I think we've explored that topic pretty well on rewards in heaven. We're going to take a break, and when we come back, we're going to talk about Jesus and the wrath of God. Welcome back. Our next question is from a listener in Australia who asked this. Hi, Tom. I found your criticism of the one-dimensional view of the cross and salvation as Jesus meeting the demands of an angry God in our place so that we can go to heaven very helpful. And it's helped me to make sense of so much of the Bible that I didn't earlier understand. But I find myself underemphasizing the ideas associated without substitutionary atonement and Jesus dying in our place so much. I'm not sure to make of passages in Scripture that do point to this. For example, Jesus spoke of the cup that he was to drink, which is repeatedly a symbol of God's wrath poured out in judgment. Does the cross have nothing to do with God's wrath and judgment? Or is it a judgment of sin in Jesus and not of Jesus himself? Though I confess, I'm not quite sure on how to make sense of that. Help and clarification would be appreciated. Tom, I think this is a question. Have we overcorrected? Like, we've got the idea, you know, it's not like God hates you so much, he's going to get revenge on Jesus. You know, that kind of caricature of penal substitutionary atonement. But in that correction against that view, have we gone too far the other way and we're muting or playing down divine wrath, including divine wrath, against our own evil and sin?
1: Yeah.
0: Tom, what's your response to our listener?
1: When you say, have we gone too far, if it's a question of have I gone too far, that is quite possible because we are none of us perfect. And much of the work that I've done on this over the years, including a book nearly 10 years ago now, The Day the Revolution Began, which is about the meaning of the cross, or some aspects of the meaning of the cross, because to do a whole book on the meaning of the cross would be another 2,000 pages worth. But this is some explorations. So it's possible that there is more nuancing and more correction needed. I want to say very clearly, just in case anyone is still misled on this, because I do get feedback sometimes, that there is a New Testament doctrine of penal substitution. For me, the clearest passage is actually Romans 8, verses 1 to 4. Where Paul says there is no condemnation for those who are in Messiah Jesus, because the law of the Spirit of life in Christ Jesus has set you free from the law of sin and death, because God has done what the law could not do, sending his own Son in the likeness of sinful flesh and as a sin offering. He condemned sin in the flesh in order that the just requirement of the law might be fulfilled in us, etc. Now, that is clearly penal. It is a condemnation. It is clearly substitutionary in that the condemnation which has happened means that there is now no condemnation for those who are in Messiah Jesus. It's clearly penal and clearly substitutionary, but it doesn't belong within the narrative that Western Christianity has characteristically told, which is about an angry God wanting to punish somebody and fastening upon his own innocent son so that somehow makes it all right. Against that doctrine, as caricatured, many people have reacted in horror and said, if God's like that, he's just a monster and I don't want anything to do with him. And of course, that is made all the worse by the phenomenon of, say, child abuse, where if a child hears about a father figure saying, I love you so much that I'm getting my big strap to beat you with or whatever, this is a horrible memory, and people want to shun it. So we are right in the middle of some very sensitive and difficult stuff. What I do want to say is that the larger picture within which that biblical doctrine of substitution occurs is a picture of victory, the victory won on the cross. That's why my big book on Jesus is called Jesus and the Victory of God, and part of our problem here is that ever since a book by a Swedish scholar called Gustav Aulén, he was actually a Swedish bishop, 60 years, 70 years ago, more, if anything, called Christus Victor, people have thought you've got to choose between either having the cross as a victory or having the cross as a substitution. I think, I don't know for sure, but I think that Aulén as a Swedish bishop was cross with some elements of the Swedish church that were so fixated on penal substitution that that was all that they could think about, and they got it in that distorted version.
0: Yeah.
1: So he went back to the early fathers and said for them, the cross is about God defeating the principalities and powers and defeating Satan and robbing the spoiler of his spoil and all that stuff. Therefore, you don't need this penal substitution. And I want to say, to summarize it simply, for Paul, and I think in John's Gospel particularly, you have victory through substitution. In John 12, Jesus says, as he thinks with horror towards the cross, now is the victory. Now is the ruler of this world going to be cast out. Now is the judgment of this world. And if I am lifted up from the earth, I will draw all people to myself. He's talking about Gentile inclusion there. But then when we read on in the story, we see that John has woven into the story of the cross elements of substitution, whether it's Peter or whoever it is, people who themselves would have deserved something which Jesus has taken in their place, and ultimately Barabbas. Jesus dies and Barabbas goes free. That's a moment of sudden substitution. And I would see that in the Synoptic Gospels as well. Victory, kingdom through substitution. And then in order to understand that, you have to go back really behind the Middle Ages picture of this big angry God and so on. And you have to get a much more Old Testament and Judean view of God the Creator and God's purposes for creation and the Israel shape of those purposes. Because the Last Supper and when Jesus is talking about the cup, what we're talking about is the whole history of Israel, as it were, converging on this one point. The larger story of the people of God, which was always going to be the story about how the one God would rescue the world from its plight, this is all now devolving on to Jesus. And Jesus has got to go solo into the place where the darkness of the world is being concentrated. Yeah. Now, as I say that, I'm aware I don't have really good categories to go much further than what I've just said. And I'm not sure that anyone does. The Bible gives us several different converging narrative lines, and they land up at the foot of the cross with this sense of horror and darkness, simultaneous with this sense of victory and of the outpoured love of God. And one of the ways you can see that is the historically extraordinary phenomenon that until that event, the cross already carried symbolic meaning, including religious symbolic meaning. It meant the gods of Rome and Caesar are all powerful, and if you get in their way, this is what they'll do to you. Mm-hmm. And within a generation, the cross has come to symbolize the outpoured and all-sufficient love of the God who is the Creator. That is truly extraordinary, and it's almost as though you can't understand it over there and then live it over here. And the understanding and the living and the partaking, including particularly coming with outstretched hands to receive the bread and the wine at the Last Supper, which are about the death and resurrection of Jesus, this has to happen in such a way that it creates a new world of understanding within which these separate categories actually settle down and make sense. And I don't think that's a way of saying, oh, we'll never understand it, it's all just a mystery, because we do understand quite a lot of it, and it's explained in the New Testament. But the New Testament itself leads us to that moment of darkness and mystery and says, you've just got to come here and be humble and still before it and wait to see how that then falls out in terms of God's claim on your own life, as part of which, please God, you will receive fresh understanding, which would have something of the shape of victory through substitution. I think that's probably as good as I can do it in a short compass.
0: That's a good way of bringing together the threads of, you know, love, wrath, victory, all together to understand the cross. That is all the time we have for today. We hope our listeners have enjoyed that. In our next program, we're going to talk about building for the kingdom. Was the incarnation necessary, and why the delay in God's salvation? And as you're waiting for that episode, don't forget, in the Premier Podcast Network, there's other great shows too, like Unbelievable and C.S. Lewis. And if you like, you can watch these on YouTube as well. So it's goodbye from me, Mike Bird.
1: And goodbye from me, Tom Wright.
0: And we look forward to seeing you on the next episode of Ask N.T. Wright Anything.
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11: 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See how numerous are my enemies, and how fiercely they hate me. 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Do not let me be put to shame, for I take refuge in you. May integrity and uprightness protect me, because my hope, Lord, is in you.
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13: Hello, I'm Kelly Valencia. French officials have temporarily relaxed enhanced border checks on drivers boarding ferries at the port of Dover. Some motorists were caught up in hours-long delays this morning because of the new system. Officials at Dover had been trying to register the passport details of everyone travelling through the port. Travel expert Simon Calder, who's there, says they've gone back to the old system of manually stamping passports, which means traffic's now flowing.
14: The French just said, OK, we will invoke our right to basically abandon the entry-exit system. A remarkable turnaround, but I'm afraid symptomatic of a system which simply isn't working.
13: The family of a woman who accused the former Prince Andrew of sexual assault has welcomed news. The police are looking into potential sex crime allegations against him. Virginia Drew Frey sued Mr. Mountbatten Windsor in 2021, and the matter was settled out of court with a multi-million pound payout. India McTaggart is The Telegraph's royal correspondent.
15: I feel as if the family are just saying, you know, we appreciate that the UK is taking this with the seriousness that it is, you know, and actively widening the scope of the investigation into Andrew now, which is, you know, a major escalation.
13: Andrew has always denied the accusations against him. In other news, a 75-year-old Christian grandmother in Scotland has been acquitted after being arrested for offering consensual conversation near an abortion buffer zone in Glasgow. Prosecutors have since confirmed they will not appeal the decision, bringing the case to a close following her earlier acquittal. Her supporters have described the outcome as a win for free speech, and she's now reportedly considering whether to pursue legal action over her arrest and how she was treated. Thousands of Christians are set to take part in the 2026 Jesus March in central London this afternoon. The procession will move from Park Lane to Trafalgar Square, where participants will gather for prayer and worship. Organisers say the event is a public celebration of Christian faith, unity, and the work of the Holy Spirit. And London will be hotter than Athens, Amsterdam and Split today, with temperatures expected to hit 30 degrees Celsius. There are amber heat health alerts in place for the Midlands, East and the Southeast England that tells emergency services to be prepared for extra admissions. Temperatures could rise to 33 degrees on Monday. These people are taking part in an ultra marathon from London to Brighton.
16: Gonna struggle with the heat. I've never run in the heat really properly before, so that's gonna be quite tricky.
17: I just think we'd have to make sure we drink a lot more water.
18: Yeah,
17: than usual.
18: And go a little bit slower at the beginning.
19: This is the one where I didn't want.
18: But we'll still do it.
19: You know, all you can do is your best.
13: That's your latest from the Premier News team. For more news from a Christian perspective, head to our website, premierchristian.news.
20: My name is Otagogo. 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

And if it is singing that you want, well, you've come to the right place. Pam Rhodes here welcoming you along to All Together Now, your chance to sing along with hymns you know and love. And this is one that's always a favourite and starts with an important question. Will your anchor hold in the storms of life?

the Battle Hymn of the Republic, dating back to the American Civil War years, when the verses of that hymn were written by a woman, Julia Ward Howe. But the song has inspired many famous leaders down the years, especially William Churchill, who had learned it as a child from his American mother. Well, upwards and onwards now, and hopefully in this next batch of hymns, there will be something that really inspires you.

Next on today's All Together Now, here's a great hymn of praise written back in the 1600s by a young German priest from Düsseldorf, Joachim Neander, who spent some time living in a cave because he wanted to be surrounded by God's creation, which meant that he could write beautiful verses like these for perhaps his most well-known hymn, Praise to the Lord the Almighty, the King of Creation.

Pam Rhodes here. Sad to be drawing to the close of our time together this Saturday lunchtime, but I am going to end with a magnificent outpouring of total praise from Richard Smallwood and his singers. And I hope that you'll be joining me to sing all together now at the same time next Saturday lunchtime. Until then, keep singing. Bye now.

0: The Lord says,
1: "Peace I leave with you, my peace I give you. I do not give to you as the world gives. Do not let your hearts be troubled, and do not be afraid." John 14, verse 27.
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5: Well, the usual warm welcome to All Souls in Praise. Noel Tredinnick here with his Bible apron at Hebrews 12. Isn't it lovely that we can consider the Scriptures and we can respond in worship, in spoken worship, in sung worship? We can be all souls together praising the living God. And Hebrews chapter 12, I enjoy verse 14, "Strive for peace with everyone, and for the holiness without which no one will see the Lord. See to it that no one fails to obtain the grace of God, that no root of bitterness springs up and causes trouble, and by it many become defiled, that no one is sexually immoral and unholy like Esau, who sold his birthright for a single meal. For you know that afterward, when he desired to inherit the blessing, he was rejected, for he found no chance to repent, though he sought it with tears. For you have come not to what may be touched, a blazing fire and darkness and gloom and tempest, and the sound of a trumpet, and the voice whose words made the hearers beg that no further messages be spoken to them, for they could not endure the order that was given. If even a beast touches the mountain, it shall be stoned. Indeed, so terrifying was the sight that Moses says, 'I tremble with fear.' But you have come to Mount Zion, to the city of the living God, the heavenly Jerusalem, and to innumerable angels in festal gathering, and to the assembly of the firstborn who are enrolled in heaven, to God, the judge of all, and to the spirits of the righteous made perfect. And you have come to Jesus, the mediator of a new covenant, and to the sprinkled blood that speaks a better word than the blood of Abel." Well, aren't we encouraged that we have a Savior to whom we come, who understands for us, who has died that we might be accepted by the Heavenly Father? And today we're looking at film music. And as we look at the music of Chariots of Fire, surely we want to think about running a race. The beginning of chapter 12 of Hebrews. "Therefore, since we are surrounded by so great a cloud of witnesses, let us also lay aside every weight and sin which clings so closely, and let us run with endurance the race that is set before us. And we run, how? Looking to Jesus, the founder and perfecter of our faith, who for the joy that was set before him endured the cross, despising its shame, and is seated at the right hand of the throne of God." It's to that Jesus seated on the throne that we offer all souls in praise. And we're thinking of Vangelis. We're thinking of his original score of 1981 for Chariots of Fire. We're thinking of those two particular competitors that were featured in the film, Harold Abrahams and Eric Liddell. And now listen to Abraham's theme. In other words, the one that was Harold Abraham's theme. There's slow motion imagery here. You'll hear the haunting themes. You'll hear the music of the spheres. Music to bring comfort and wonder. Music to give you hope, as it did to Harold Abraham back in the 1924 Olympics. This is the wonderful music of Vangelis to share with you now.

Well, the not-so-familiar Abraham's theme, but still a haunting music of the spheres, a haunting theme. And Richard Bewes, a former rector of All Souls, set words to the familiar Chariots of Fire theme, of course, written by Vangelis. And let's enjoy this. We tread in their footsteps. Oh, give me the eyes and ears of faith to answer your call. That's the words of the chorus. Oh, give me a heart on fire with love to bring you, Lord Jesus, seated on the throne, to bring you my all. Let's stay with Chariots of Fire music and praise the living God.

While there, the powerful and stimulating hymn, based on the Chariots of Fire theme, called We Tread in Their Footsteps. And the Orsels Orchestra is no stranger to playing and enjoying film music. Here's Elmer Bernstein's great film music for The Magnificent Seven. Well, seven, of course, is a biblical number, isn't it? Seven lampstands, seven scrolls, so many sevens there in the Book of Revelation. Why don't we enjoy this wonderful, rhythmic, but also melodic playing of this beautiful film theme as we stay with film themes today with The Magnificent Seven. God bless you as you enjoy this, and may your heart be lifted to the throne of grace, the throne of Jesus Christ himself.

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10: Philippians chapter 4, verses 6 and 7. Rejoice in the Lord always. I will say it again, rejoice. Do not be anxious about anything, but in everything by prayer and petition with thanksgiving, present your requests to God. And the peace of God, which transcends all understanding, will guard your hearts and your minds in Christ Jesus.
11: 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As soon as I wake up in the morning, I reach out my arm and I put Premier Radio on. When I'm home, I have it on throughout the day, and I go to bed at night listening to it. If I'm home, it's on almost 24 hours a day. And in my low times, it's really blessed me. And in my good times, it's blessed me. And all the presenters are so, so wonderful. And I cannot imagine my life without it. I just cannot imagine my life without it. Not only draws me into the family of fellow Christians, but makes me feel the Lord's presence more and more and more, and I feel so close to him. Thanks be to Premier. Thank you. And thank you for all that you do. God bless.
0: Premier Christian Radio, your voice of hope.

City Gates Worship and Holy Spirit. It's Saturday afternoon. Massive thanks to Pam and Noel for the soundtrack to our lunchtime. And now we have the rest of the afternoon stretched out in front of us. Josh Carter in the hot seat with you again. And it is a pleasure to be here. The sun is blazing and the long weekend is officially underway, isn't it? And what a massive weekend in the life of the church as well. And bank holiday all at the same time. Amazing. Maybe the barbecue has been dusted off already. Maybe you're in the car heading to the beach. And yes, it is only not only bank holiday weekend, but it's Pentecost weekend, the birthday of the church being celebrated tomorrow. So maybe you are busy getting something ready for Pentecost Sunday. Maybe today's not a day off. Maybe you've got a big old celebration going on tomorrow. Maybe you're setting up the chairs. Maybe you're trying to track down what you need to wear for tomorrow's service. Maybe you're checking the PA system that it is working correctly. I mean, maybe you're checking the PA system with me right now. Is my voice booming out over those speakers, making sure everything is fine for tomorrow? Now, whatever kind of Saturday you're having, whether you are in the middle of that bank holiday peacefulness or just trying to get things ready for Pentecost tomorrow, we are with each other for the next few hours as well. And I'll tell you what, I've got some great tunes lined up for you to be the soundtrack to your Saturday afternoon. And we are going to be having a look back at the news stories and the interviews and the guests that really grabbed our attention this week right across Premier Christian Radio. So are you ready? I hope you are. Strap yourself in, because off we go.

0: Gas Street Music and Keep On Proving It. Just coming up to 2:15 on your bank holiday Saturday afternoon. Josh keeping you company here on Premier Christian Radio. Now, Pentecost Sunday tomorrow then, the birthday of the church. But for thousands of people currently gathering in central London, the celebrations have in fact already started, because literally just a few moments ago at 2:00, the Jesus March officially kicked off in the capital. Now, if you aren't familiar with this, the Jesus March is an incredible, joyful movement. It actually started right here in the UK back in the late 80s as March for Jesus. Now, that may jog a few memories. It's grown into a massive global phenomenon. The whole premise, beautifully simple, taking faith outside the four walls of the building. And it has been relaunched for a new generation here in the UK, bringing Christians from every single denomination and background together to walk the streets in unity, focused on praise and prayer, flying the flag for Jesus right in the heart of the city of London. I mean, what a way to celebrate and mark Pentecost weekend. When you think about the original Pentecost in the book of Acts, of course, the believers didn't stay away in that upper room, did they? Hidden? No, when the Holy Spirit arrived, they spilled right out onto the streets. And that is exactly what's happening in central London. So I'm going to be keeping a very close eye on what is happening there for you this afternoon. And I will be keeping you updated on the Jesus March right throughout the afternoon. They've got an incredible route. If you know central London, they're starting at Marble Arch, they're going along Piccadilly, Haymarket, Pall Mall, and ending in Trafalgar Square. Sounds a bit like they're walking the Monopoly board, doesn't it, really? But it's going to be amazing. So maybe you know some people who are currently on this march. Maybe you are on it yourself right now. I don't know. You've got Premier Christian Radio on in the headphones. Love to hear about a walk of witness that you have been involved in before, though. It doesn't have to be the Jesus March. Maybe it was March for Jesus back in 1987, or since then, has it been something that you have enjoyed? Let me know this afternoon. Love to hear from you. You could be the first person to message the show on this bank holiday Saturday. Text me 66777. Make sure you start your message with the word Premier, and you can email me studio@premier.org.uk. Let's celebrate the church stepping out today.
1: Hello. Founder of the Methodist movement, John Wesley, once described how the Great Revival began, which gave birth to the Methodist Church. He said, about 3 a.m, we were continuing in prayer when the power of God came upon us, inasmuch as some cried out with exceeding joy, and others fell to the ground in awe and amazement at the presence of the majesty of God. We broke out into one voice, we praise thee, O God, we acknowledge thee to be the Lord. And what followed that experience was a revival which touched the nations and brought tens of thousands to God. This coming Sunday, we celebrate Pentecost. Do join me, John Pantry, for A Word in Season at 8:30 p.m. here on Premier Christian Radio, as I reflect both on the Jewish origins of Pentecost and the continuing revival brought about by the Holy Spirit.
0: Thank you, Mr. Pantry. Always great to hear John, isn't it, here on Premier Christian Radio. What a great program. That is A Word in Season, a deep dive into God's Word, just looking at one single word. Love it. Okay, by the way, if you want to keep up to date with Jesus March yourself, the website you need to go to is jesusmarch.org. You can find out everything about it, and there's going to be a live stream on there as well. I just checked it. It hasn't started yet, although the march did start at 2:00. So jesusmarch.org, and you can find out exactly everything you need to know about the Jesus March, formerly March for Jesus. Now, as promised, we are going to be having a look back at the week that was here on your Saturday afternoon. And coming up, we're going to be hearing about another great initiative that we found out about this week, and that is called A Million Acts. Yeah, A Million Acts of Hope, inviting people to celebrate local change makers. So we'll catch up on that. Next, we'll get the latest on the government's attempts to ease the cost of living crisis.

Ah, the good old Sally Army. Who is on the Lord's side? I think they must be the most familiar sounding church denomination, don't you think? Definitely. Wonderful. Always great to hear them here on Premier Christian Radio. Pentecost Sunday tomorrow then, and before 3 o'clock, we'll be getting the lowdown on Pentecost from the brilliant Amy Boucher-Pye, who popped in to Premier to help us understand things a little better. So looking forward to hearing from her. First, though, let's have a look back at one of the main news stories of the week, and that is the government attempting to ease the cost of living crisis for many people. Measures like free bus travel for kids. Will it actually make a difference for families, though? It's one of the latest attempts to ease pressure on household budgets, and it will see 5 to 15-year-olds in England able to travel free on participating local buses throughout the month of August. Chancellor Rachel Reeves says the £100 million initiative could help families save money during

0: joined us on Premiere to share his thoughts on the policy with Premier's Donna Birrell.
1: It's addressing a really urgent problem. I think the criticism that it's short-term, it is short-term, but sometimes a short-term solution is required. So, but it only works if there is then a long-term solution coming afterwards, that if this is buying space for families, is buying space to create a policy that means that families don't struggle as much as they have been, and they are predicted to increase the amount of struggling as prices are set to rise over the next 6 to 10 months.
2: Yeah, because how much difference do measures like free bus travel realistically make when you compare it to the broader impact of the food prices, energy prices, everything going up?
1: I think what's really important to say is that when food and energy prices go up, they form a much greater proportion of the budgets of the poorest families and the least well-off. So that while most people will notice it in their budgets, and it may even change their choices of what they want to do, when you are struggling, it has a massive impact. It has a much greater impact on the budgets of the people who are already struggling. And so when a long-term strategy is put forward, it has to really focus and target help on those groups. So I think that enabling children to go out and have trips during the summer, that's just a good, that's just a great thing to do. And that it goes to everyone and not just that targeted group, that targeted people, that's great. But the real problem is that parents will be struggling to find enough money to feed children. And that's, and these measures will not be a long-term solution to that. And as I sort of said at the beginning, the short-term bridging is great, but only if it bridges us to a long-term solution. And that long-term solution, and the churches have been campaigning on it for a long time, alongside Trussell Trust and various others, is that the benefit system, which backstops families' income, so often families in low-paid work, the benefit system pays enough that people can meet their essentials. And I think lots of your listeners would be surprised to know that it's not calculated in that way. But it's not.
2: And that is all going to take a long time, even if the government decides to look at the benefit system again. It's going to take a lot of time. So the government surely is trying to do something. I know it's short term, but at least it's something.
1: Absolutely. And as I say, a short term, it being better in the short term is better.
2: Yeah.
1: But the question is will it be better in the long term? Do people have security? Because one of the other things is that as families sort of try to build a platform for their lives, try to plan, try to think about how we're going to move forward in the future, maybe take some risks, you know, move from a safe job to one that pays a bit more, has some progression, but you know, you might feel a bit uncertain as to whether you're going to succeed. If you know that there is something secure behind you, it makes it much easier to do that sort of thing. So that's why we need long-term, stable solutions,
2: yeah,
1: as well as this thing.
2: We certainly do. But in the meantime, people need to feed their families. The cost
1: Absolutely.
2: Of essential items such as food, bread, eggs and so on, milk, you know, they are on everybody's minds at the moment. And the government says it's asking retailers to reduce prices rather than imposing any sort of cap. Does that kind of voluntary approach actually work in practice?
1: I think time will tell. The retail industry is pushing back very strongly. I think what will be fascinating is the Scottish National Party had in their manifesto that they've just been elected on in Scotland that they will put maximum prices on between 20 and 50 essential items. And that gives them some strength when the retail industry pushes back. They can say, well, you know, we got a lot of votes on the back of this. Actually, we have some legitimacy in asking you to cooperate with that policy. And it will be really interesting to see if it can be made work because, you know, there are practical difficulties with enforcing such a policy. But if it can be made work up there, it is the sort of policy that might

0: might be worth implementing nationwide if it works.
1: That's Paul Morrison, Public Issues Advisor from the Joint Public Issues team, speaking this week on Premier Christian Radio on his thoughts about the government's latest attempt to ease the cost of living crisis, offering free bus rides to kids aged 5 to 15 in England. He was chatting there to Premier's Donna Birrell. We are having a look back at the news stories that we have been talking about this week in Colin. Some of the great guests as well. Soon we'll hear from Amy Boucher-Pine as she unpacks Pentecost Sunday for us, which takes place tomorrow. Soon, though, we'll hear about an amazing initiative. How about 1 million acts of hope? Sounds good, doesn't it?

0: That is the Gettys, and facing a task unfinished that may be what you are doing right now on this bank holiday Saturday, thinking, now I'll put that to one side and just sit in the garden in the sunshine. Good call, I think, actually. Good call. Josh Carter with you on your bank holiday Saturday afternoon, just after 2:30. We've got a brilliant show today, looking back at some of these stories which have grabbed our attention this week here on Premier Christian Radio. We're also tracking exactly what you are up to on this glorious Pentecost weekend. Now, we've already been talking about incredible scenes taking place in central London right at this moment, as thousands of people have taken to the streets in the blistering sunshine for the Jesus March. It's such a powerful picture of the church stepping outside the four walls. So if you are down there right now, or if you've been getting updates from family and friends who are marching, make sure you let us know what the atmosphere is like down there. Send me an email, studio@premier.org.uk, and you can text me 66777. Start your message with the word Premier. JesusMarch.org is where you can go online to find out more. But because it's also a bank holiday Saturday, there's lots of other stuff going on, no doubt. Maybe you aren't marching through the Capitol, but maybe you are currently in a very hot church building setting out chairs for tomorrow's Pentecost service. Or maybe for you, it's the ultimate British bank holiday juggle. You're trying to flip the burgers on the barbecue while simultaneously refereeing the kids in the paddling pool. I don't know what's going on, but tell me about it, whether you're taking your faith to the streets, prepping for church tomorrow, or just hiding indoors with the curtains drawn, Premier on, nice cold drink in hand. Wonderful. It's the Saturday roll call. Let's keep it going. Drop us a text, 66777. 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Right after some Tab Worship, we're going to be finding out about a million acts of hope.
1: Hey, come on, clap your hands.

0: That's Tab Worship and Holy One. Hope your hot Saturday afternoon is going okay. Make sure you got the sun cream on, won't you? Pop the old hat on, drink lots of water, and make the most of that sunshine out there. Now, we are having a look back at the news stories which have grabbed our attention this week. And how about this one? Communities across the country are being encouraged to join the new campaign aimed at bringing people together and spreading kindness. Sounds great, doesn't it? It's called A Million Acts of Hope and invites people to celebrate local change makers. The campaign's organisers, the Good Faith Partnership, say they want to showcase the true spirit of Britain through practical acts of care. And this week, their chief exec, David Barclay, joined Premier's Colton Baxter.
1: So the idea came about in the aftermath of last summer, really, when we'd seen loud expressions of division, polarization in the country. And it was a number of different civil society organizations, faith and non-faith, who came together to say, how could we work together to create a different story about who we are, the true story of what's happening every day in communities across the country, but also who we want to be, how we want to tackle the very real issues that we're facing in our country and in our world. And so this idea of a million acts of hope emerged as a way of shining a spotlight on the incredible things that already happen at a grassroots level, but also aggregating that and showing that actually together, that is a really powerful statement about who we are and who we want to be.
2: And what role do faith charities and community groups play in this campaign?
1: Faith groups have been absolutely at the heart of the campaign, which has been hugely encouraging to see. A number of different Christian organizations, Christian charities, our partners. There's over 200, nearly 250 partner organizations now, part of A Million Acts of Hope. And faith groups make up a significant proportion of that. And it's across lots of different faiths. You know, Christian charities, church-related charities have been right at the heart, alongside Jewish, Muslim, other faith groups that want to say, actually, we're part of something really significant here.
2: And how do you measure something as broad and emotional as hope?
1: The fundamental belief of A Million Acts of Hope is that hope is in action. It's not just nice words, warm words. It's about real activities. And that's why we've been encouraging groups either to adopt the Million Acts of Hope branding for things that they were already doing, existing activities that might have been happening in communities, or to do something new, to do something different. And that's something that, again, we are measuring. So there's going to be, we think, over 1,000 activities happening in local communities all across the country. Where I am in Bristol, there are churches organizing community litter picks, community meals. There's a church, a Methodist church in London that I heard about the other day, which organized a banner making activity where they had people from different faith backgrounds coming into the church building, making art that represented what hope was to them. And that's something that they're going to then be able to use in their community. So it is difficult to capture hope, to measure hope. But when it is made real, as churches and other faith groups do on a daily, weekly basis in communities, that's the thing that we really want to celebrate.
2: So how do you hope this campaign sticks in people's minds once it finishes?
1: We see it very much as the starting point, this week of action that's just started, because I think our other belief about hope is that the more hope that people see, the more hope they will feel and the more likely they will be then to get involved in more. So at Good Faith, we run a project called the Warm Welcome Campaign, which is a national network of community spaces that are warm spaces during the winter, but open all year round. And we're expecting people that are involved in Million Acts of Hope to then perhaps register their community space as a warm welcome space, or to volunteer in a one-off way that might lead to a longer-term relationship. And we've seen that happening at these kind of moments of national mobilization in the past. So it's very much about connecting in that way. Also connecting organizations together, churches that might not have worked with other churches before, churches that might not have worked with other faith groups that are working with them in this week. Those relationships can grow and flourish in ways that we can never predict or control, but we use this as a catalyst to bring people together.
2: And how can people get involved?
1: So they can go on the website. If they search for A Million Acts of Hope, they will find it. And there are lots of different ways that people can get involved. There's an online thank you card, which is the biggest ever thank you card, where we're saying thank you to people that make hope happen in communities. So there are things that people can do very simply like that. But there's also a map on the website where people can find what might be happening near them, and there might be opportunities for them to get involved practically in actions in their community.
0: That's David Barclay, the Chief Executive of the Good Faith Partnership, speaking with Premier's Colton Baxter about its A Million Acts of Hope campaign. Sounds great, doesn't it?
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0: That's the brilliant God's Work podcast with Pastor Tom Nell. 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Everything designed to keep your mind on God. It's 3:15. Currently, right across central London is the Jesus March, and they've got some great songs that they're going to be singing together. I'm going to be bringing you one of them very soon. But of course, it's Pentecost weekend. It's why they're choosing to march this weekend. And it is a time to pay attention to the Holy Spirit, isn't it? And might he be doing in our lives? I mean, do you know what spiritual gifts God has given you, for example? If you do, are you using them to build up the church or maybe just to build up yourself? Well, retreat leader, speaker, author, and spiritual director Amy Boucher-Pye popped on to Premiere to chat to Lydia and explored how we can recognize the gifts that God has placed within us and steward them well without becoming individualistic. Lydia asked Amy how tempting it is to use our spiritual gifts to boost our own egos.
4: Yeah, well, I think that's always our danger, isn't it? Because we get puffed up and we get prideful. And I was just leading this retreat at the Abbey, and somebody said something to me like, oh, you'll probably never know how much God has used you. And I said, I sure hope not, because boy, would that feed my ego. You know, I'd rather, if God does, thank him, praise him, I'm super humbled and love that he can use me. But yeah, we always have that bent toward pride and being puffed up and then not needing God. You know, when we're on our knees, when we're needing God, then we're like, look at how much God is doing through us. Or don't look at how much God is doing through us. Just planting seeds, letting God be the gardener. And that, I love how it's the fruit of the Spirit, because God is the gardener. You know, we plant seeds, we sow seeds, we throw seeds out there, and then we step back and trust.
5: And I think when it comes to this idea of spiritual gifts, you know, it can be quite individualized, can't it? It's like, what gifts do I have? What am I doing? What is God blessing me with? And we have to hold those things in tension, because, yeah, God does bless us. He is a good father. He wants to give us those good things, but it's not for our own gain. It's not for, you know, our own egos. You mentioned it's to serve. You know, for some people who are maybe new to this conversation around spiritual gifts, I know there are, as we mentioned, there are lots of different traditions within the church who are listening probably right now, and so there might be someone listening thinking, oh, I don't know very much about the spiritual gifts, or actually I feel quite suspicious. What actually are they, Amy, and what are the things that what can we be using them for?
4: Sure. Well, if you look at the New Testament, Paul has all these lists of virtues and vices and gifts and fruit, and Peter does as well, but the main one that we look at is in 1 Corinthians 12, verses 8 to 11, and he names the gift of wisdom, knowledge, faith, healing, miraculous powers, prophecy, distinguishing between spirits, speaking in different types of tongues, and then the interpretation of tongues. So you can see that the gifts, and I should say that Paul, when he did these kind of lists, we today, 2,000 years later, think this is the final, you know, list of gifts or the fruits. And Paul would just kind of throw them out there. And so maybe they weren't the absolute final, but they are obviously. I'm also not saying that the Bible is not the Bible, and we trust it. We do. But I think sometimes we today might elevate the lists more than Paul wanted us to. But look at those gifts: wisdom, knowledge, the gift of faith, the faith that moves mountains, powers, prophecy, distinguishing between spirits. I mean, these things, they could sound kind of scary, couldn't they? But remember, if they're done in love, then they're for the building up of the church. And I really want to say, if you don't have one of these gifts, that doesn't mean you're a beloved believer. You are. I think that they have been very divisive today, unfortunately. I had a friend who once said, oh, she doesn't speak in tongues, she's not a believer. And I was heartbroken by that. It's, God does not intend it a gift to tear the other person down.
0: That is the voice of retreat leader, speaker, author, and spiritual director, Amy Boucher-Pye. She was in conversation with Lydia there about stewarding our spiritual gifts so that we are edifying the church and not just ourselves. A brilliant conversation there for us ahead of Pentecost Sunday tomorrow, of course. And if you want more of the conversation, then you can indeed tune into Premier.plus, search for Daytime with Lydia, and it will pop up for you there. Now, I've been mentioning the Jesus March taking place right now across central London. And if you know anybody on that march, do let us know what the atmosphere is like there. Drop us a text, 66777. Start your message with the word premiere. Part one has enjoyed an amazing array of brilliant songs. The Day of Salvation, There's No One Like Jesus, Cast Your Burdens Onto Jesus, the classic, and Can It Be? And they've also been enjoying this one.

That is the brilliant Mary Mary and Shackles, one of the songs which is being belted out by thousands of people in central London on the Jesus March right now. That is such a great song, isn't it? And I always think it's amazing that that is on so many secular radio playlists, booming out across the UK every single week. In fact, just this week, I was listening to the local radio station in Kent where I live, and that song came on in my car, and it was just exactly what I needed to hear at that exact moment. So it's great how God is using that song. Well, we're coming up towards 3 o'clock together, fast approaching, and we're going to continue to have a look back at the news that has been this week here on Premier. We're going to be hearing about a street preacher who police forced to drop an investigation against him, and that made me think about street preaching in general. How do you feel about street preaching? Do you think it is an effective way of getting the good news of Jesus across, or sometimes does it make you feel a little bit uncomfortable? Could it make people that don't go to church feel uncomfortable? Or are you someone that thinks, yeah, no, let's get people out on the streets preaching as much as possible? Love to hear your opinions on street preaching. Are you for it? Are you concerned about it, shall we say? Against it would be a bit too much, wouldn't it? But concerned about it, perhaps, I don't know, not being done in the right way? Let me know. Love to start a Saturday afternoon conversation with you on street preaching. Studio at premier.org.uk. See you after 3:00.

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That is Noel Robinson and Grace Alive just after 3 o'clock on your Saturday afternoon, your bank holiday Saturday afternoon, Pentecost weekend as well. Josh Carter keeping you company for the next few hours. And wow, what a next few hours it's going to be, because I've got the perfect soundtrack to your summery looking afternoon. Now, finally, the sun is shining, hey, and it is going to be a scorcher for the next few days. That is definitely some good news. It's very hot in central London at the moment, where the Jesus March is taking place, and they are busy on the streets declaring who Jesus is. Amazing stuff. I'm just about to play you another one of the songs that they are singing as they walk through the streets. But with the theme of taking our faith onto the streets, there's one particular way of doing that that does divide opinion, even within the church. It either inspires you or it makes you want to cross the road. What am I talking about? Well, the street preacher. That's what I'm talking about. So I want to have an honest chat about that this afternoon. Now, how do you feel about it? Does it inspire you? Does it make you want to cross the road? Have you tried a bit of street preaching yourself and seen some amazing results? Love to hear from you about that this afternoon. Join our Saturday afternoon conversation, studio@premier.org.uk. So here's a song then that they are singing. Well, it's a reworking of it by Phil Wickham anyway. What an awesome God.

0: God.
1: Bill Wickham with that brilliant version of Awesome God. 3:10 now. We have been talking a lot about the Jesus March happening in London today. A beautiful, joyful picture of Christians taking their faith outside the four walls of the church and into the public square. But it got me thinking about another way that we see faith on the street, especially on a busy bank holiday Saturday like today. If you are completely honest, sometimes this is something that divides opinion within the church. We're talking about street preaching. Now, we've all been there. You're walking down the high street, you're carrying your shopping, you hear the sound of someone, perhaps with a megaphone or maybe just a very loud voice, preaching the good news of Jesus to a crowd. Now, Christians tend to have two very different reactions to this. For some of us, you see a street preacher and you're filled with absolute admiration. You think, amen, what incredible bravery. You see somebody boldly, unashamed of the gospel, planting seeds in a public place, doing exactly what the apostles did in the book of Acts. But for others, your gut reaction is completely different. You hear the megaphone and your shoulders instantly tense up. You might feel a bit awkward or worry that it comes across as too aggressive. You might wonder if standing and shouting at shoppers actually pushes people further away rather than drawing them into a relationship with Jesus. Now, both reactions, I think, are pretty common. So I want us to have a real honest, balanced conversation about it this afternoon. Where do you stand on street preaching? When you walk past someone preaching on a soapbox in the local town centre, are you in favour of it and encourage it, or are you cautious about that approach? I mean, look, there's no right or wrong answer here, just your honest perspective and maybe, you know, your own experience of this as well would be great this afternoon. Drop me a text. It's 66777. Start your message with the word Premier, and you can email me studio@premier.org.uk. What is your gut reaction to street preaching?
2: Prayers of hope. 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
1: Oh, thanks, Ian. A really helpful program for us, Prayers of Hope. And don't we need those prayers of hope at the moment when we look around the world? Well, I'm encouraging you to get involved in our Saturday afternoon conversation. What's your gut reaction to street preaching? There's no right or wrong answer, but love to hear about your own experience. Are you in favour of it and encouraged by it? Or does it make you feel like you need a cautious approach to what's going on? studio@premier.org.uk. And up next, we'll hear about a street preacher in Bristol, and police have been forced to drop an investigation against him, which is being described as a win for free speech.

0: ourselves away.
1: Stuart Townend and Keep You Here. Now, we're talking about street preaching this afternoon, and a police force has dropped its investigation into a pastor who was street preaching in Bristol in what's being described as a win for free speech. Pastor Dia Moodley says he was answering questions from passers-by peacefully and in good faith when he was arrested by officers from Avon and Somerset Police on suspicion of inciting religious hatred. It was the second time he's been detained by the force, having been arrested in March 2024 when discussing Islam and transgender issues. That investigation was also dropped. Pastor Dia has been speaking with Premier's James Lewis, and he started off by recounting the moment that he was arrested.
2: Really, what I was doing was comparing, in a sense, the different worldviews, and then the Christian worldview, you know, comparing it to what the Bible says about what we get or what's going to happen when you die. The atheist says nothing. The agnostic says maybe. The Hindu says, you know, moksha and karma and all that. And I went through all of them, and I got to Islam, and I got to Christianity. And I said, in Islam, you promised 72 virgins. And then I went on to say that, and it's, you know, I went on to say in Christ, the Christian's hope in life and death is this eternal life with Christ, and you're in the presence of God. There is no sin. There is no sickness. God wipes every tear from your eye. And comparing that with the other religions got me into trouble. And really what I was doing was a factual account, a biblical account, and really comparing the Quranic scriptures to the biblical scriptures. And then, you know, a few girls, a few Muslim girls came up and were really impressed and said, really, are you a Muslim? Because you speak so fluently about the Quran and about our beliefs. And I said, no, I'm not a Muslim. I actually study it because I love you enough to tell you the truth. I want to tell you the truth that this actually is not going to happen. And then I asked her a question. I said, you know, Muslim men, I promised these virgins and perpetual sex. What do you get as a young Muslim girl if you die right now? She said she doesn't know. And then she said, you know what? Please don't tell people about this. She literally said, don't tell the entire public about this. She didn't want to complain about it. She didn't want to tell the police about it. She just said, we know it's true. Don't tell people about it. Keep quiet about it. You know, we went on to the next topic, which was, transgenderism. And speaking from the Bible, God created Adam and Eve, male and female. This is what we Christians believe. We can account for it biologically, scientifically. The Bible confirms the Bible. Science confirms the Bible. The Bible confirms science. And this is who we are. We spoke about DNA. We spoke about a lot of factual stuff. And then a lady who professed to be a Christian says, absolutely, I disagree with you. You're being transphobic. And we tried to bring her into a discussion. And that's what led to her also complaining. So she teamed up with the Muslim girl. They made a case that was false and got the police involved in trying to have me arrested. And they did have me arrested on the day. And I spent 8 hours in jail.
3: This isn't the first time that this has happened. Why do you think the police in this case listen to what these people have said and have decided to pursue you and are going to pursue you multiple times? What is it about the message that what makes the police get involved?
2: Absolutely. I mean, you know, we've been asked this a number of times, even by the police. They said, you know, why don't you be like the Jehovah's Witness? So just, you know, they don't get into trouble. And I said, the very word preach means to open up your mouth, to verbalize, to speak something, to bring the content out in a way that's in keeping with the early church, with the apostles, with Jesus, with John the Baptist in the Old Testament. We could see this lineage going all the way back. And in keeping with that content of what they preach in the Bible, we continue to do that today. So that involves preaching. The preaching's always drawn people into conversations. And so when the crowds gather, they're either contending with you or agreeing with you, like they did in Jesus' time, like they did to the Apostle Paul. And that's what really happens. And in that crowd, you're bound to have people who are going to disagree with you. And we're okay with that. You know, very easily if we disagree, engage in a meaningful conversation and so forth. But don't threaten us with violence and things like that. Of recent, I'm not sure you've seen that, where during Easter time, a man said to me, if you don't stop talking about my prophet Muhammad, I'm going to get the boys to sort you out. You know, and we luckily caught that on another microphone, because he very sheepishly came to me and said, will you put the mic down? And I did, thinking he's going to ask me for prayer or thinking he's going to share something very sensitive with me, because it happens. People do step up and say, can you pray for me? And I wouldn't do that publicly, you know, but he said, and the microphone on my lapel caught what he was saying. You know, and really what we were just saying was nothing nothing in a way that was in a way offensive. We were merely speaking factually that Jesus Christ rose from the dead, and Buddha didn't rise from the dead, Muhammad didn't rise from the dead, Krishna didn't rise from the dead. And I went on to say, even your favorite philosopher didn't rise from the dead. They've been proven that Jesus Christ rose from the dead. And that causes man to erupt in that way.
3: Do you think that this has all sort of made you want to stop street preaching? Was there a part of you that thought, I just don't want to put myself through this anymore?
2: I think the one thing about the calling for a pastor is I'm a pastor of a congregation.

0: myself in this particularly odd situation. I'm an immigrant to this country. I've been living here for 28 years. I've just returned from South Africa, was where I was born. I went on mission trip there. And I began to say to the people, I don't know, I have absolutely no idea why God put me in this place where I've now become almost in a way fighting for something that I didn't think I would fight for. By just engaging with the public about the gospel, being arrested and finding myself in the situation of speaking against the authorities right now that are clamping down on Christians in the public preaching. So to answer your question, no, I have not thought about stepping back. There are many times I know that it's better that people say, you know, tuck in the sails, get the boat out near into the harbor, have a rest. And I can't do that because the gospel needs to be preached. People need to hear about Jesus Christ. And there's no time to take a rest. It's time to continue.
1: Pastor Dear Moodley there, speaking to Premier's James Lewis following the news that no further action will be taken against him after his arrest while street preaching in Bristol on the man who threatened to send the boys round to Pastor Dear's house for answering questions on Islam. Avon and Somerset Police said there was insufficient evidence for a criminal investigation. We're talking street preaching this afternoon, and I'd love to know about your gut reaction when you see a street preacher. Is it something that you are encouraged by and in favour of, or are you cautious to that approach of getting the good news of Jesus across? There's no right or wrong answer, just your honest perspective, and we're having an honest chat about it this afternoon. Drop us a text, 66777, start your message with the word Premier, or email me, studio@premier.org.uk. Right, we're going to be having a look ahead to tonight's Profile episode, a brilliant podcast diving into the lives of a Christian. So more on that very soon.

That is All Hail the Power of Jesus' Name. 3:30 on your bank holiday Saturday afternoon. Josh keeping you company. And we are talking about street preaching, whether you are totally inspired when you see it on the high street or whether it makes you feel a bit cautious and uncomfortable. Now, I have actually done it myself, but not as a kind of standalone thing. It wasn't that I just turned up on a random Tuesday with a megaphone and preached. When I did it, it was part of a much wider organized event taking place in the town that I live in on Good Friday, actually. But taking the microphone that day, I did really enjoy it. There was an incredible buzz, a real sense of stepping out in faith, and it did feel amazing to publicly share the good news of Jesus. But it wasn't all sunshine and receptive crowds. During that time, I did actually get threatened and even sworn at by a man who was approaching me sort of from behind, and I could hear the swearing and the shouting getting closer and closer. I could see several people in front of me looking slightly concerned. We did have a number of stewards who then stepped in just at the right moment, because I did wonder whether there was a left hook coming my way. It gave me a whole lot of respect for people who do go out and do it completely alone, week in, week out. Facing that kind of hostility on your own would not be much fun. So I'm wondering whether context is the key here. Do you think street preaching works better when it's part of a wider community event rather than just a lone voice on a soapbox? So I'm loving the conversation. Let's keep it honest. Let's keep your thoughts coming in. Have you ever stepped up to do it yourself? What was the reaction that you received? Were you on your own? Were you part of a wider group? Drop me a text, 66777. Start it with the word premiere this afternoon and email me on this Saturday. It's studio@premiere.org.uk. Right, next we'll switch our attention internationally to India and to the state of Manipur, where we'll be getting the latest on Christian persecution there.

0: City Gates Worship and Holy Spirit. So having a look back at the conversations and stories which grabbed our attention, and let's turn our attention to the situation in India and the state of Manipur, where 3 years ago, hundreds of Christians were killed after ethnic and religious violence broke out between tribal groups. Since 2023, the region has been beset by sporadic violence, and thousands of people are still unable to return to their homes because of the fear of further attacks. In the latest attack earlier this month, three church leaders were killed after being ambushed and several others were injured. The ministers were among a group of pastors and church workers who were targeted in what's being described as a brutal and inhumane act of violence. Chung Mang, who lives and ministers in Manipur, has been telling Premier's Mal Pope exactly what happened.
1: A few days ago, a few of church leaders came to Tiruchandpur to discuss with other church leaders how to reorganize and rebuild their churches and congregations after 3 years of suffering and destruction of churches and congregations. But while they returned to their home from Tiruchandpur, which is the district dominated by Christians, they were attacked on their way home. That shocked all of us because of the fact that the ones who came to Tiruchandpur for reconstruction, rebuilding of the churches, were killed, and one among them was our most senior person, church leader, who was spearheading peace talk in the ongoing crisis. With his death, and of course the death of other promising younger church leaders, the entire town was silenced, not in angry, but in utter sadness, not knowing what to say.
2: And can I just also check, as well as the people who were killed, murdered, other people were taken hostage? Is that right?
1: There were, as a response to this, there were hostages, but the church leaders are working hard even today, leading the people to release those hostages and harm. The Kuki Christian Leaders Forum, for example, is one church body who has been leading to churches around Northeast, also India, as well as abroad, like Baptist World Alliance, to come and interfere and make sure the release of these hostages. I hope things will be better. I hope they'll be released soon.
2: What are the main reasons for this new outbreak in violence in Manipur?
1: The violence started on May 3rd, 2023, continues. Although it is not highlighted in the news, the ongoing crisis is connected to the May 3, 2023, and of course, that has connected to others in the past. And it is basically attack on minority, mostly tribal Christians. And it is the ongoing crisis is connected to that.
2: With this threat of violence, what is it like to be a Christian in Manipur at the moment?
1: For tribals, particularly, Christianity is everything. In the hierarchical structure of Indian society, the tribals and Dalits are the bottom top of the hierarchy. And in this situation, Christianity has liberated the people from all aspects of life, faith, social status, and gives them the dignity as people, dignity, equality with other people created in God's image. Therefore, Christianity is for tribal people, also for Dalits, is for everything. If Christianity is destroyed destroyed from the people are destroyed or uprooted from their roots. That's what it means, Christianity for the people in that area.
2: Now, then, what about the local government and the police forces? What are they doing to try and stamp out this violence?
1: We feel helpless. utterly, totally helpless in this situation. In other cases, for example, in other incidences, NIA has been asked to investigate and take up the issues. In this situation, so far nothing has been done. Local government, also we have not experienced any initiative from other governments, including governments outside the other countries. So this is an urgent matter for tribal people, tribal Christians. It is between life and death, and we are totally helpless. And we plead the entire Christian community in the world, also other governments, please intervene in the situation and bring peace in the land.
2: So we ask for prayer, but we also can we do other political things to help you in Manipur? Should we can our politicians here in Britain have an impact, do you think?
1: Unfortunately, despite their promises, verbal promises we heard, they have not been done anything, and I plead British government and other governments, please bring peace in Manipur, particularly the helpless tribal minority Christians in the area, because it is not the Kuki tribal Christians alone. This only is going to spread across the region, and that would affect entire Northeast and also India as well. Therefore, this is not isolated case. This will have impact on the entire Christian community in India.
0: That is Chung Mang there, who lives and ministers in Manipur, which is why you might have heard a bit of distortion there on that clip, on the latest violence, talking there about all of that has been going on to Premier's Mal Pope, and certainly giving us something to pray about. If you want to read more about that, you can over at our news website. That is premierchristian.news.
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0: Yeah, so many brilliant resources, all helping you keep your mind on God. Okay, 4:15, up next we'll be catching up on the Profile podcast, which you can hear in full later at 8. Little sneak preview coming up.

0: Fantastic Hillsong and Turn Your Eyes Upon Jesus. There is no better person or thing to look at. We can turn our eyes to all sorts of things and all sorts of people, but ultimately we'll be disappointed. But when we focus in on Jesus, then things begin to fall into perspective, as that song says so clearly to us. What a beautiful song it is. And maybe this afternoon on this bank holiday Saturday, you need to look to Jesus for the very first time and accept him as Lord and Savior. Say sorry for the times when you just look to other things, look to other people, look to yourself, and instead choose to look to Jesus, receive his forgiveness, and discover a life following after him. That is the good news of the gospel. Well, you're tuned to Premier Christian Radio just after 4:15. And here's a question for you. Can justice be beautiful? Well, the artist and lawyer, husband and wife partnership, Marco and Heijin Fujimura, certainly believe so. Together, they say it is only through the imagination of artists that we can create a restored world that God promises us. So what exactly does that mean? And how does an abstract artist and an attorney with a background in human trafficking help us understand it all better? Well, they are this week's guests on The Profile. And let's listen in now as Heijin talks to deputy editor of Premier Christianity magazine, Emma Fowle, about how she and her husband use the background of both their professions to find beauty in the God who promises justice.
1: Marco, as an artist, has actually always been an advocate. An advocate is someone who puts himself in a situation of injustice, something that has been damaged or wronged or misunderstood, and really be a voice of that person or the situation. As a lawyer, I have been a justice advocate all my life, but at the same time, the motivation behind me seeking justice is for beauty. So when we came together to learn about our respective missional calling, which was both deeply rooted in Isaiah 61, and we began to really understand this kind of intersection, and even more so that how beauty and justice are the two sides of the same coin of the gospel towards shalom. And so we got really excited. We started talking about this beauty and justice in our kind of presentations and lectures. And then it was really Marco who really pushed me or encouraged me to put this into writing so we can write this book together to help people really understand what this is. The kind of essence of beauty and essence of justice are both deeply rooted in the creativity of God. And we often also call that imagination of God, because without imagination, you cannot create. Mm-hmm. And that's kind of obvious, right? You look at the blank canvas and you blank page, and then you start writing and write music and create paintings. But even for justice, unless we can imagine a future of a restoration and renewal, we actually cannot do the work of justice. But imagination is not only the commonality of an aspect of these two things, beauty and justice, but they are actually, beauty is manifestation of justice. And justice is actually a reflection of beauty. And this is what I mean by that. When I look at a place or situation or relationship that has been damaged, that requires justice, I am not looking at it as a problem to solve, although it is, and we will do that. We will solve the problem. But it is actually a beauty to behold. The beauty that has been broken, that has been fractured, the relationship that is meant to be a beautiful relationship, a situation, a creation, a person that is created to be beautiful, has been fractured, has been wronged. And that's a place where we come in to pursue justice, to restore what has been broken. So we have to always think about what was broken. the very essence of the very initial thing that we want to restore, and that is beauty. Mm-hmm. So ultimately, the work of justice is a restoration of beauty.
0: That is the husband and wife team of Marco and Heijin Fujimura, who are talking to Emma Fowle on this week's edition of the Profile podcast. 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For now, we head towards 4 o'clock together, and in the next part of the program, we will have a look ahead to Bank Holiday Monday here on Premier, where I'll be keeping you company with a dip into the archives in the afternoon. Tell you a little bit more about that. Also, we'll have a look back to Christian Aid Week, which concluded this time last week. Happening right now in London, it's the Jesus March, and they've been enjoying singing some great songs. Their playlist is amazing, and here is another one.
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5: 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But if Baal is God, follow him.
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2: It is not my decision, but the Lord God's. But Elisha, remember this. The Lord God instructed me to anoint you as my assistant and successor.
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12: Hello, my name's Mary. I live in Torquay. I have Premier Radio on in the background. There are some things that's changed, and there's been such a great deal of change in the last few years and since I first knew of Premier Christian Radio back in the 1990s. 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

Paul Baloche, and what a good God. It's just gone 4 o'clock on your bank holiday Saturday afternoon. Josh Carter keeping you company here on Premier Christian Radio. Welcome to a brand new hour. Now, if you are just turning on the radio, you are joining a fascinating conversation this afternoon, sparked by the massive Jesus March happening in London right now. We have been talking about taking our faith onto the street. Specifically, we've been having an honest chat about street preaching. When you see someone with the megaphone or standing on a soapbox on the high street, does it inspire you or does it make you feel a bit cautious and uncomfortable? Now, we've been thinking about this, and here's an email from Teresa in Gravesend, who perfectly captures the reality of it. Teresa says, "Hi Josh, I think it's great to see and hear street preachers evangelizing on our high streets, and I usually stand and listen to them. Once, while we were talking to one lone man, I observed a policeman watching. We learnt the next day that he'd actually been moved on. The young man was only telling his own story and singing his own songs." Teresa finishes her email with this line: "I don't think that I would have the confidence to be able to do it." Yeah, Teresa, thanks so much for sending that in. It touches exactly on what we're talking about, doesn't it? When I had a go at street preaching as part of a wider town event, I got sworn at and threatened. The reality of standing up there alone, just like that young man in Gravesend, wow, singing his songs, sharing his testimony, only to be moved on by the police. Well, that does take, an unbelievable amount of bravery, really. So even if it isn't your personal style of evangelism, sometimes you might just have to stand back and admire the absolute courage it takes to put yourself in that vulnerable position for the good news of Jesus. So let's keep the conversation rolling into this hour. Where do you stand? Have you ever stopped to listen and had a great conversation like Teresa? Or is your approach to sharing your faith completely different? Text the studio on 66777. Make sure you start your message with Premier. And you can email me this afternoon, studio@premier.org.uk.

0: That's the Belfast Gospel Community Choir and Sanctuary for us here on Premier Christian Radio. Now, we are busy having a look back at the week that has been, and very soon we'll hear a fascinating conversation about Jesus being single. Also, we'll be marking the Thy Kingdom Come initiative, day 10 today, and Bella, a teenager, is going to be leading us in that before 5 o'clock. Up next, though, we'll have a look back at Christian Aid Week, because this time last week it was concluding. I wonder whether that is something that you get involved with. We're going to be hearing about the incredibly inspiring Christian Aid that's been going around for 81 years.
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0: That's the Swansea Male Voice Choir. Onward March, all conquering Jesus appropriate as the Jesus March continues through central London. Don't forget, you can find out more at jesusmarch.org. They have been very busy since 2 o'clock, marching and singing and being the church outside of those buildings. It's been absolutely fantastic. If you know central London at all, they started at Marble Arch. They worked along Piccadilly, Haymarket, Pall Mall East, and they will end up at an extended time of worship and prayer in Trafalgar Square, which I think may be beginning round about now. Sounds like they've been walking the Monopoly board, doesn't it? But it's been absolutely fantastic. So jesusmarch.org, and we're going to be bringing you some reports from that during the week as well here on Premier Christian Radio. So watch out for that. Now, what difference can truly happen when community faith and something as simple as growing food come together? Well, for 81 years, Christian Aid has been making a difference around the world. Throughout May, people have been fundraising, giving, and standing alongside communities in support of this work. Vital projects like Beacons of Hope, Urban Gardening Initiative, helping communities build resilience and grow their own future, Christian Aid continues to support sustainable change. Now, Pete Morey, head of church and community at Christian Aid, joined Mal to share more about this impactful work.
1: All of our work is global, not in the UK. So there are lots of wonderful charities in the UK and Christian organisations working on poverty here. We've always been a globally focused organisation. And so Beacon of Hope, yeah, I had the privilege, Mal, of being there 3 weeks ago, which was really wonderful, in Nairobi. They're a great Christian charity in Nairobi, and they support communities across a whole range of different areas. And the one that we've been particularly shining a light on this year is around urban farming. So I was in Beacon of Hope's community centre in a place called Dagoretti in Nairobi. It's a place which is, you'd call it informal settlements. So a lot of the homes there are kind of makeshift, temporary type homes, often made out of concrete blocks corrugated iron. Families that have very little access to clean water, sanitation, communities where it's very difficult to find work. We met two incredible women when we were there, one called Frida Mora, the other one called Belinda Kasudi. Both of whom were women who have got very challenging lives, living in these informal settlements, often with their families in very small spaces, very little access, as I said, to essential services, and struggling for work. And everything, Mal, in those communities you have to pay for. So schooling has to be paid for. Water has to be paid for. So it's very challenging. Now, working with Beacon of Hope, they've been given the opportunity to learn about how to do what we would call urban farming. So right in amongst these really sort of crowded, challenging informal settlements, they've learned how to do things like vertical gardening. I can't tell you an awful, I'm not a sort of expert on this stuff, so I can't tell you the detail. And you'll probably have some gardeners, keen gardeners listening who'll know things about stuff like cone gardens and things like this. Because, you know, they're things that you would find in allotments in communities across Britain as well. But really through learning about things like that, about rainwater harvesting, about how to make organic compost, about how to dehydrate their food, they have learned in these incredibly small spaces how to

0: woman. I mean, it was just so incredible to see, and all of it kind of supported and resourced by this incredible organization, Beacon of Hope, who walk alongside that community. You know, it's more than an act of charity, Mal. It's a sort of, it's an act of Christian solidarity, of standing with their sisters and brothers. And like you say, kind of just helping them, showing them how to live these independent lives, that, you know, these are strong, powerful women who are able to do that, but just need that support and that care from organizations like Beacon of Hope, showing Christ's love in our world. And so it was incredible to witness, really, really wonderful.
1: Now, you mentioned the word Christian solidarity. Do they have to sign up to go to church to get any of these benefits?
0: I mean, they don't. But I think what you see in Nairobi when you drive around is that, you know, Christianity like permeates every element of that culture. You know, God is good is emblazoned across trucks and cars. You know, when I spoke with the community at the end of spending time with them, I said, God is good all the time. They repeated to me, I said, all the time. God is good, they repeated to me. You know, that's something we say in our church in Crystal Palace every Sunday. And they finished, Mel, by saying, and that's his nature, wow. And so, you know, their Christian faith is totally embedded within them. It's not a case of us needing to go to these places and convert people. That's totally unnecessary. These are communities that are sort of overwhelmingly Christian. And yet within that, face all of these challenges because of the injustice of poverty. And I think, you know, God is doing amazing things in these places. We're seeing people being Christ's hands, Christ's feet, Christ's eyes in those communities. And what does God require of us? I think what he wants from us, Mal, is for us to join in with what God is already doing in those places. And like, that's why I use that word solidarity, because I think it is about us through our prayers, through our acts, through our gifts, standing alongside our sisters and brothers globally as they face these challenges.
2: 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Okay, coming up before 5 o'clock, we'll be marking day 10 of Thy Kingdom Come together. But before that, a double header of music for you. In a moment, it's Beautiful, but for now, it's Steph McLeod with such wonderful vocals on What a Friend We Have in Jesus.

Ah, such a great song there. Beautiful. And before that, stunning vocals from Steph McLeod. What a friend we have in Jesus. Well, we're coming up to 20 to 5 now on your bank holiday Saturday. And we've still got lots to come, including today with Jeff Vines for you. That's coming up at 5:30. And the next installment of our radio drama as well on the life of Elijah. All that to come after 5 o'clock. Let's look ahead though, because I'm with you on Bank Holiday Monday afternoon, where we are going to be revisiting the archives on Premier Christian Radio. Now, you might be familiar and remember the late Mike Rimmer. Yeah, now he had a series of fascinating conversations with female worship leaders, and we are going to hear 4 of those conversations on Bank Holiday Monday afternoon. We're going to be hearing the incredible story of Crystal Lewis, Amy Grant, Nicole C. Mullen, and Darlene Check. Join me from 3 o'clock for those fascinating conversations. It's going to be absolutely brilliant. Really looking forward to being with you on Bank Holiday Monday. And I've got the perfect soundtrack for that day. Talking of perfect soundtracks, let's have a little trip to Spring Harvest together. And then we're going to continue to look back at the conversations which have grabbed our attention. Jesus being single was one of them.

0: Oh, a little Saturday afternoon trip to Spring Harvest for us on this bank holiday weekend. That is Forever Rain. We're coming up to 4:45 now, and we're continuing to look back at the stories and interviews which grabbed our attention this week on Premier Christian Radio. Now, is the church unknowingly making it difficult for everyday churchgoers to live a full, faithful life as a single Christian? Interesting question that, isn't it? And Chris Swatoko, the director of Chris Swatoko Ministries and the Singles Network Ministries, thinks so. She argues that the church often treats singleness as something temporary to be fixed rather than a valid and beautiful way of living. She joined Madeline Kersner to unpack this perspective, noting that Jesus himself was single and that more attention needs to be given to single people in the church.
1: I tell my pastor, if you'll just include me in a sermon, when you're talking about Jesus, just say he was single. You don't have to have a single sermon, but just go, and Jesus was single, and Paul was single, and Mary was single, and Martha was single. Talk about this so that, I'm going to just tell you, if I heard my pastor just mention the word single, I just sit up on the pew, you know, and like, oh, he sees me. He sees me. And that's the biggest thing. I want to be seen. You don't have to go out of your way to do any big program. You don't even have to have a singles ministry. But if you just acknowledge that you have people that are not married, if you've got a single mom struggling, pastor, are you checking in on her? Are you saying there's something we can do as a church to help? A shut-in. You know, someone is struggling that way. I'm working with a ministry right now in Germany that does end of life. So many single adults have no one. If they were to get sick and get put in the hospital, who's going to take care of your things or feed your dog or, you know, or at the end of life, if you have no family or nobody locally? So again, pastor, do you know who's in your church? Do you know something about them? Because I'm going to tell you what, singles with no kids have the most flexible use of their time and money, and they could be the best resource in a church, the best. But you got to make an effort to get to know us.
2: I mean, you said something there in that conversation. Do you think that people look at singles as a bit less?
1: Of course.
2: Than everyone else?
1: Yeah. When we get married, we'll graduate. And then we can be used.
2: So they're not quite there yet. No. Or if they never got married, something is wrong with them.
1: Must be. And I people, when I was younger, they would say, are you kind of picking? I go, yes, I see what you picked. Just kidding. Yes, and are there some struggling single adults out there? Yes, there are. And there are ones that need counseling. There are ones that had marriages that failed and they never got counseling. There are those that struggle with who they are in Christ. But you know what, Madeline? There's a lot of married people struggle with who they are in Christ. Just because you're married doesn't mean your marriage is great and wonderful. And so I would rather be single than be married and wish I was single. Think about that one for a second.
2: Okay. Yes, I was just going to say, Salah.
1: Because yes. I've been around even a lot of Christian marriages that, you know, they're married, but they don't seem healthy. They're single on Sunday because they married somebody who's not a believer. And so I want to help singles to know that God sees them, that God loves them, God values them, that they are important to the kingdom, that they can do anything. Anything. I look at all the people in the Bible and all that God did through single adults and the value of single adults. I tell you that I just got through, I was in Greece doing ministry, and I got to go up to Philippi where Paul and was in prison and the chains came off. It's powerful. And then they went walking along and they met Lydia. And doesn't say Lydia was married, so I can assume she was single as much as you can assume she was married. Her spouse was never mentioned. But not only did she get saved, but her entire household got saved. And the Greeks say that's the beginning of the first church in Europe with a single woman.
0: That is the voice of Chris Swatoko there, the author and speaker and director of Chris Swatoko Ministries and the Singles Network Ministry, talking with Madeline Kersner this week on Premier Christian Radio. 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Just search for Daytime. Okay, we are heading toward 5 o'clock together in the next hour of the program. I've got the next installment of the brilliant radio drama on the life of Elijah. And Today with Jeff Vines will be just around the corner. On our way to 5 o'clock, we're going to be marking day 10 of Thy Kingdom Come.
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My name is Bella, and I am a teenager. It has been my parents and grandparents, who I know have prayed for me ever since I was a premature baby, that told me about Jesus. They have taken me to church with them and encouraged me to join in the activities there. I joined the girls' brigade and helped at the kids' clubs. The other day, Grandma said that she had a problem, and it was just natural for me to say, "Why? Don't you pray about it?" She had that funny smile on her face, like grandmothers have, and said she would. Dear God, I thank you that I too can simply talk to you, and that some days when I sail upstairs and look at the stars, I wonder if you are like the pictures I have seen of you. Somehow, I don't think you are. I think you are just there with me, like the bestest friend I could have ever had. Thank you.

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13: Just after 5 o'clock on your Saturday afternoon, how's the bank holiday weekend going so far? Josh with you for, well, a little bit extra time because plenty to bring you. Today with Jeff Vines on the way for you very soon. Today with Jeff Vines on a Saturday. Always great to hear from him. That's coming up in about half an hour. Before that, time for our radio drama. There was a young man from an ordinary family in Israel. The Lord gave him the dangerous task of speaking his message in the presence of the king, Ahab. But Elijah was protected from the wrath of Ahab and his wife Jezebel. He confronted and overcame the priests of the false god Baal as well. Afterwards, Elijah fled to a desert cave. Finally, the Lord took him home in front of the eyes of his successor. We're going to pick it up on episode 6, Faith Severely Tested.
14: 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Episode 6, Faith Severely Tested.
15: The nation of Israel had begun to take an undue interest in Baal, a deity revered by many of the surrounding nations. In particular, the people had become very obsessed with this false god, which King Ahab had imported with his new Phoenician wife, Jezebel. My story is largely about the Israelite prophet Elijah, who was so concerned about this that he challenged the king face to face, and as a result, met with the prophets of Baal on Mount Carmel to demonstrate which god was true.
16: What do you say now, Obadiah, my Lord Chamberlain friend?
17: Well, Elijah, you challenged these prophets of Baal to sacrifice a young bull to their god, but without putting any fire onto the wood.
16: Indeed, that's what I did.
17: And how? Those priests, my, how they worked to have their god Baal to light the sacrifice, and all to no avail.
16: Obadiah, our Lord God may have demonstrated by lighting the sacrifice to him that he is the Lord God. But has the nation suddenly turned around, rejected Baal, and turned back to the God of Israel?
17: Perhaps I'm expecting too much. Careful now, Ahab is just behind you.
18: Elijah, you may have had your God light its sacrifice. You may also have stopped the rain for 3.5 years, and you may also have killed all the prophets of Baal. But our disagreement is not settled.
16: Your Majesty, my advice to you now is very simple.
18: And what might that be?
16: Go now. Enjoy a good meal, but return to the palace quickly.
18: And pray why?
16: Simply, Your Majesty, I hear a mighty rainstorm coming.
18: Leave him. We have other things to do, like this meal.
16: Let's go to the top of Mount Carmel to watch for the rain.
15: It seemed such a stupid thing to do. The country hadn't seen any rain for 3.5 years. There wasn't a cloud in sight. But, well, Elijah was so insistent. And, as I had expected, there was no sign of rain.
19: No, sir. Not a cloud in the sky. I didn't see a thing.
16: Well, go again. There will be rain.
19: Oh, but sir, is this not foolishness?
16: It may appear like that to you, but I know.
19: Sorry, sir. I will go once more.
15: And I did go. And again there was no sign of rain. In all, I was disappointed another 6 times. Not a cloud to be seen. But then, on the 7th time, my report changed.
19: Sir, I'm so sorry.
16: Well, Jaziel, what is your report now?
19: Well, sir, it's just...
16: Out with it? What news have you got for me?
19: News, yes. Yeah, there is a small cloud, maybe the size of my hand. It's strange. Just the size of my hand?
16: I knew the rain would come. You say it's only the size of a man's hand. You wait and it will soon cover the whole sky. All will be black with clouds.
19: Really? Oh, that'll be good. The country needs rain after all this drought.
16: I knew the rain would come. Now, Jaziel, quickly tell King Ahab to hurry, get into his chariot, and get down the mountain and go back to the palace. Otherwise, we will all be stopped by this rain.
15: I didn't have to repeat my message to the king, for all could now see the blackening sky, and everyone hurriedly packed up their belongings and made toward Jezreel. I was fortunate in being able to travel with the king's party while Elijah ran on ahead of the chariots to the entrance of the city of Jezreel. It was as though Elijah had been given some special strength. For he outran the king's chariot, arriving at the city before anyone else. There was only one topic of conversation back in the palace.
20: Husband, just tell me all that happened. The wife of the king must be well informed about all that goes on.
21: No, you don't want to know all the tiny details. It'll only bore you.
20: Very well. But I do want to know some of the details. For instance, what has that character Elijah been up to?
21: Oh, Elijah's made himself very busy. It'll take too long to tell you
20: I
21: now.
20: I don't care how long it takes. Tell me everything.
15: Once the queen learnt of all that had happened, including the slaughtering of the prophets of Baal, she was furious. No one dared to speak with her. Indeed, everyone tried to stay away, out of her company.
20: I just wonder where they have all gone.
1: Ah, Ahab, where is everyone?
20: For the last week, it's as though everyone has been trying to avoid me. Even you seem to be hiding from me.
21: Well, perhaps I have been.
20: Hiding from me? Just why?
21: For one very simple reason, my dear.
20: Yes? And what might that be? Why are you trying to avoid me?
21: Well, ever since I returned from Mount Carmel and told you what Elijah had done there about him killing the prophets of Baal and all that, you've been in a foul temper. Unbearable.
20: And don't you see why?
21: No, I don't understand.
20: Do you not think that I should have reacted to the news of the slaughter of the prophets of Baal as I have done?
21: Well, don't forget that I am the King of Israel, and you, my queen, mustn't react so emotionally.
20: Emotionally? I am angry with that prophet Elijah. Have someone send him the following message.
21: Oh, must you?
20: Yes, I must. Tell Elijah, you killed my prophets. And now I swear by the gods that I am going to kill you by this time tomorrow night.
21: What, you can't send a message like that? You forget that Elijah is a prophet of the Lord God of Israel.
20: And you think that will frighten me? I still want him dead. And I will have it done. Now.
21: Well, there's another problem, my dear.
20: Problem? What problem?
21: We don't really know where Elijah is at present.
20: Wasn't he at Mount Carmel?
21: Yes, he was there last week. But he can be elusive.
20: Not this time. Your men will find him. Now.
21: You're asking the impossible from our army. As I said, Elijah is evasive.
20: Elusive. Evasive. I don't care. Find him. Elijah has caused too much trouble to us. Do it now.
21: Yes, dear. You want him dead.
20: Yes. Elijah thought that his spectacle on Mount Carmel and killing the prophets might remove the worship of Baal and give him freedom to go about our country. Not so. I do want him dead. And I want it done now.
15: Elijah took notice of Queen Jezebel's threat and fled for his life, going directly to the city of Beersheba in Judah. But he did not remain there. He went on alone into the wilderness, travelling all day. He travelled on into the wilderness for several more days until he came to an area in which there were just a few bushes. By now, exhausted, the prophet sat down in the shade of a tree.
2: Oh, I have had enough. Lord God, I cannot go any further. I know that together we have done wonderful things on Mount Carmel. But now I have lost all strength, all my courage. I cannot go on. I've got to die sometime, and it might as well be now. Lord God, take me away. Let me die in this place.
15: Elijah lay down where he had been sitting and fell asleep. He must have slept for a number of hours, for when he awoke, he was much brighter and more alert.
2: That's better. I must have been here all night. I do feel better. And look at this. That jar of water wasn't here earlier. And who could have left this bread? It's fresh. It's been baked just now in these hot stones. Oh, thank you, Lord God. How dare I doubt your provision for me, your servant.
15: Elijah fell asleep once more and slept for some time. He was awakened to find another meal freshly prepared and waiting for him to eat. Strengthened by this second repast, Elijah travelled for some days until he reached Mount Horeb to the south, where he found a cave in which he rested for that night.
4: Elijah! Elijah, awake! What are you doing here, Elijah?
16: I have worked very hard for you, the Lord God of the heavens, but the people of Israel have broken their covenant with you and torn down the altars and killed your prophets. Only I am left now, and they are trying to kill me too.
4: Elijah, go out of that cave you're cowering in and stand there before me on the mountain. Do it now, Elijah.
15: Very cautiously, Elijah walked towards the entrance of the cave and watched as the Lord God of Israel passed by in a mighty windstorm. But to Elijah, it seemed as if the Lord God was not in the wind. After that, there was an earthquake and a fire. But again, the Lord God did not seem to be there.
16: No, he is not in the wind. The earthquake is not the Lord God.
4: Why are you here, Elijah?
16: Lord God, you know that I have been working very hard for you.
4: Elijah.
16: Yes, Lord God. You want me?
4: Go back by the desert road to Damascus. And when you arrive there, I want you to anoint Hazael to be king of Syria.
16: Are you sure, Lord God?
4: Elijah. Then anoint Jehu to be king of Israel.
16: You mean the son of Himshi?
4: And further, I want you to anoint Elisha.
16: Yes.
4: Anoint Elisha. Yes, charge Elisha from Abel-Meholah to replace you as my prophet.
16: Yes, Lord God. I will do as you command.
4: Elijah, there are 7,000 men in Israel who have never bowed to Baal nor kissed him.
16: Oh, forgive me, Lord God, for ever doubting you. I will go now as you instruct, and truly I now know that I am not alone.
15: And there and then, Elijah went directly to Abel-Meholah, where he found Elisha, who was ploughing. Elijah threw his cloak across the younger man's shoulders as a sign of anointing.
16: The Lord God has a task for you, Elisha.
5: You must be the prophet Elijah. Please allow me to go and say goodbye to my mother and father. Then, if you permit, we will sacrifice a bull as an offering. After that, I will go with you.
16: As you wish, young man. But the Lord God has work for us both.
15: Soon after, Ahab, king of Israel, was attracted by a piece of land which included a fine vineyard beside his palace. He spoke with his chamberlain, Obadiah.
21: I want that vineyard to be added to the palace gardens.
22: But my lord, it belongs to one Naboth and has been in his family for generations. He will not be separated from it.
21: Oh, I don't care. Offer him money or another piece of land if he wishes, but I want that vineyard. It will make a fine garden.
22: It may be a difficult task, I fear, your majesty.
21: As I said, I don't care. Get it for me.
14: In Elijah by Noel Spears, the part of Elijah was played by Peter Richardson. The programme was produced by Jennifer Hobson and recorded at Commission Studios in Belfast, Northern Ireland. Episode 7 is entitled Consequences.
13: 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That was episode 6 of Elijah, A Faith Severely Tested. Absolutely fascinating. 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

Brilliant. From John Pantry, that is From Sunrise to Sunset. God is there every minute of our day. Well, that concludes my time with you on this bank holiday Saturday. It's been so good to be in your company. Next, I will be on for bank holiday Monday afternoon, where we're going to be dipping into the Premier Archives together. We're going to be hearing some brilliant chats with female worship leaders, Darlene Chet, Nicole C. Mullen, Amy Grant, and Crystal Lewis. That's as we revisit Behind the Mic with the late Mike Rimmer. Also, we'll have Questions of Our Times with Simon Thomas.

Why not pop along to your local church tomorrow and discover the celebration of the Holy Spirit coming to earth, making it possible for us to find forgiveness through Jesus. Reach out to him, because remember, he is only ever a prayer away. Up next for you today with Jeff Vines on your bank holiday Saturday. 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
1: Trying to show you in the series the connection between the eroding of the Jesus movement out of Western culture and the ushering in of these demonic forces that had been forced to the fringes by the Jesus movement, so that you'll be well aware when you see things happening.
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4: Hello and welcome to Today with Jeff Vines. My name is Bill, and this week, Pastor Jeff continues his series called Under the Influence. The series is about culture and society being

0: under the influence of evil forces. In today's episode, Pastor Jeff is talking about the correlation between the removal of Jesus in areas of culture and the increase of demonic forces around us. Turn to Ephesians 6 if you want to read the relevant section in your Bible. 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
1: To start this weekend, just two quick questions. Number one, I want you to think about this. What is the greatest commandment? What were we told? What is the greatest commandment? Love the Lord your God with all your heart, soul, mind, and strength. What's the second? Love your neighbor as yourself, right? So you're supposed to pursue and treasure God more than anything else. And then if you're doing that, you're supposed to pursue and treasure your neighbor and have the same passion that you do for your own interest for your neighbor's interest. So that means you want to take care of him or her. You want to see them prosper. You want to see them do well. Now, second question. When Jesus, in his ministry, if you read any of the Gospels, you'll know, who did Jesus struggle the most with? Was it sinners? No. When he met a sinner, he said, I'm going to offer you forgiveness. Now, he would say, go and stop sinning. But he did that because he knows that if you violate God's design, destruction comes. So it was motivated out of love. Stop doing that. That's not going to work. But who did he struggle most with? The self-righteous people, the people that thought they had no sin, or somehow that their sin wasn't as bad as somebody else's sin. Now, everything I'm about to say, if you don't keep that in your mind, you're going to interpret this totally in the wrong way. And we're not going to achieve the desired result. Because what we're talking about is the Bible is very clear in the book of Ephesians. This has kind of been our verse or our passage throughout this entire series, that you and I are in a battle. And you listen to the news or you read what's going on and you just get really frustrated. You're supposed to pause and you're supposed to not panic. Ours is not the spirit of timidity or fear, but of what? A sound mind, self-control. So you're supposed to know that our struggle, our battle is not against flesh and blood. It's not against your neighbor. It's against principalities, rulers, powers, and world forces. And we described those in the very first sermon. We broke them down and said, there's a real battle going on. There are two kingdoms diametrically opposed to one another. And so we started by saying that historically, we know that the Jesus movement, now not the Jesus revolution, that's a different sermon. Not when the hippies came to Jesus in the 60s and 70s in Southern California, but the original Jesus movement when God sent his son to die for our sins. We said that at that moment, the false gods of hundreds and hundreds of years were pushed aside and relegated to the fringes. So wherever the gospel traveled across the West, demonic forces were forced out. Human rights and dignity typically followed the trail of the gospel. It was Christ's followers who put an end to dumping female children in the rivers, to sacrificing children on molten altars, to relegating women to second-class citizens, and elevating the value of a person based on wealth, birth, and skin color. The Jesus movement put an end to all of that. And I like to remind young people today, when you're fighting for social justice, you got to remember that you're only doing that because you believe in the central tenets of Judeo-Christianity. You believe that humanity is valuable. See, whether you know it or not, you've been influenced by Judeo-Christian values. Now, does this mean that Christ followers have never messed up? Oh, my goodness. Because Christianity has often been hijacked by either ignorance, people who thought they knew what Jesus taught but had no clue, so started wars, or by power-hungry people who looked at the gospel and said, you know what, this could be very advantageous for raising a lot of money. And that has also been done. Remember what we said? God is good, people suck. It's true, though, isn't it? God is good, but we're messed up, all of us. The second thing we learned is that when the Jesus movement is forced out of culture, there is a heavy price to pay. We should have learned our lesson by now because Jesus' morality is good stuff. Forgiveness, reconciliation, love for one's neighbor, equality, not thinking of yourself more highly than you ought to, humility, which is the antithesis of pride. These are all part and parcel to the Jesus movement. And when Jesus is pushed out, human life is devalued and, whenever necessary, eradicated. And then we started last week by showing how the gods who were forced to the fringes by the Jesus movement, when they are forced out, and they've been forced out for hundreds of years, when they come back in, they don't bring life. They bring death. Jesus said in John 10:10, "The thief comes only to steal, kill, and destroy. I have come that they may have life and have it to the full." To kill human life, to steal your identity, your meaning, and your significance, and to destroy, to bring everything to ruin. The Greek word is apolumi. It's a word that means to smash something to ruin. Now, the gods, we said, these rulers, powers, principalities, world forces, they're identifiable because they've been around since the oldest civilization of Mesopotamia. We actually have, from the oldest written language in Mesopotamia, we have records of the gods, of the beliefs. The demonic forces have been talked about, read about, and written about since the earliest of civilizations. And they've taken on the identity of pagan deities throughout every generation. So you've heard about Baal and Zeus and Apollo and Aphrodite and Molech, hundreds more. Various avatars and idols, but the same demonic forces identified from the beginning. So I'm trying to show you that you may not see them visibly, but you know their impact. And I'm trying to show you in this series the connection between the eroding of the Jesus movement out of Western culture and the ushering in of these demonic forces that had been forced to the fringes by the Jesus movement, so that you'll be well aware when you see things happening, what's happening, and that you would take heart. Now, can I just say something? Even in the middle of a culture like this, you do know as Christ followers, you have God's favor, that you're ultimately going to win. But it doesn't mean, listen carefully, it does not mean that Christ will not ask you to suffer and die for his purposes. Sacrifice has always been the defining characteristic of Christ followers. And Christians all over the world, in Africa and Asia, have been sacrificing themselves for generations. We've been blessed, but it might be our turn. And you might be forced to really think about what it is that you believe, and are you willing to pay the price, to count the cost? Last week, we looked at demonic force number one. The ultimate anti-God is Baal. The God who inspires worship or gives ultimate worth to, that's what worship means, to the creation rather than the creator. So man, when Baal returns, shifts his focus and passion away from God, "You shall have no other gods before me," to the things God has created, toward the gift rather than the giver. Jesus and Paul warned that these times are coming. I mean, 2 Timothy 1, tell me this is not appropriate to where we are today. "But mark this, there will be terrible times in the last days. People will be lovers of themselves, lovers of money, boastful, proud, abusive, disobedient to their parents, ungrateful, unholy, without love, unforgiving, slanderous, without self-control, brutal, not lovers of good, treacherous, rash, conceited, lovers of pleasure rather than lovers of God, having a form of godliness but denying its power." In other words, there's a spiritual reality, but you're not really following Jesus. Now we turn our attention. I can't rehearse that. It would take too much time. I need you to follow me. I've got a short amount of time. This series could go for months. We're trying to do it for 4 weeks. There is the second God. The demonic force takes the form of a woman. She is often portrayed as the wife of Baal, but she also takes the form of a man when necessary. Yes, she claimed transgender all the way back to the earliest of civilizations. She's the patron of alcohol, intoxication, and prostitution. Her images were everywhere in the ancient world. We have carvings from every generation. She was an enchantress, a sorceress. She was able to possess someone to the point of altering one's affections or behaviors. She was notorious for making a woman desire a woman and a man desire a man. This is nothing new. She moved and spoke through her priestess, who served as a vessel, who prostituted themselves in the pagan temples. Now, here's a quotation from Herodotus. Herodotus is not a Christ follower. We're just quoting from history here, not the Bible. The Greek historian says this, and I quote, "Every woman of the land in worship of this god or goddess was compelled to perform the act of prostitution by having relations with a stranger in exchange for money at least once in her life. She is referred to as the seductress, the enchantress, Ishtar, and in the Bible, she's called Ashtoreth. In Mesopotamia, on the 10th day of the Feast of Vatika, the Babylonian kings would perform ritual sex acts in honor of Ishtar, or Akitu. This would take place through the goddess's high priestess, who would act as kind of a surrogate. In Babylon, she was known as Ishtar. Among the Greeks, she was known as Aphrodite. To the Romans, she was known as Venus. But make no mistake, different names, same dark goddess. In the tablets of Sumer, one of the oldest known written languages from Mesopotamia, Ishtar is described as, and I quote again, Hirmatu or Karkid, translated prostitute. So after thousands of years of influence, when the Jesus movement began to see the covenant of marriage and sexual intimacy as a gift exclusively given, belonging to that covenant of marriage, everything changed. And everything changed in the West because the West was primarily built, maybe perhaps not on Judeo-Christian values, but at least on the Ten Commandments. As the Jesus movement spread West, everything changed. Men were faithful to their wives. People stayed in marriage. The two concepts were faithfulness in marriage and chastity and singleness. Sex was between a man and a woman in a covenant of marriage. But this was the antithesis to the gods for hundreds of years. Because of the Jesus movement, the goddesses dedicated to carnal desire and unbridled sexuality could not be maintained, so the goddesses went into exile. That's why the temples that you now see the ruins started in decay around the 4th century BC. The Jesus movement was spreading. What's really interesting about the two gods, Baal and Ashtoreth, or Ishtar, were commonly linked together in the Old Testament. Judges 2:13, they forsook the Lord and served Baal and the Ashtoreths. Judges 10:6, then the children of Israel again did evil in the sight of the Lord and served the Baals and the Ashtoreths. They cried out, Lord, and said, this is 1 Samuel 12, we have sinned because we have forsaken the Lord and served Baals and Ashtoreths. Typically in culture, even in Israel, Baal always precedes Ishtar or the Ashtoreth. Baal turns a nation's heart away from God and has them pursue the blessings of God rather than God himself. That then opens the door for the Ashtoreth to come in with unbridled sexuality and decadence. The god of apostasy ushers in the goddess of sexual debauchery. And when Ashtoreth appears, a sexual revolution occurs in history. So just quickly, back to the 60s we go again, because we said last week that when the gods gained critical mass in American culture in the 60s, after God was expelled, we expelled prayer, we expelled the Ten Commandments, after God was expelled, that paved the way for a sexual revolution. And a sexual revolution occurred. But another sexual revolution occurred 2,000 years earlier. It took place in the Greco-Roman world. It was the revolution by which biblical sexual ethics, ideas, and morality replaced those of the pagan gods. It happened at the same time the gods were cast out of Western civilization. The two phenomena occurred at the same time. You with me? So the Jesus movement, when Jesus came and established his kingdom, it forced the goddess of Rome and Venus, the goddess of Greece, Aphrodite, the goddess of Phoenicia, Astarte, the goddess of Mesopotamia, Ishtar, to the fringes of society. As biblical Christianity, and you can find this again in the book by Rodney Stark, The Rise of Christianity, as the Jesus movement swept through the West, all the temples started to crumble and prosper humanity. The Jesus movement dethroned the gods and relegated them to the dark fringes of society. Now, if Ishtar was to return to the West, the first thing is she would have to do so incrementally. The West would first have to turn away from God and start serving other gods, which it's done. Baal would need to return first and turn the hearts of men away from God under the blessings of God. And then after that, after the precepts of the Jesus movement have been ignored, then a new morality that denounced biblical morality concerning marriage and sexuality could take center stage. So the question I have for you, stay with me now. Has Ishtar or Ashtoreth returned to America? Think about it for a moment. In the mid-19th century, not too long ago, in America and in the West, sexuality was seen as a sacred domain of marriage. Marriage was a lifelong covenant of love between husband and wife. And sex outside marriage was a sin and something to be ashamed of. Not because sex is something to be ashamed of or because it's a bad thing, but because the parameters of a good thing had been violated. You know, I used the example a few weeks ago I hate walking out to the shed when I have to hammer a nail, so I'll just take off my shoe. And I, don't you do that, guys? And I'll just hammer the nail in the wall with my shoe. Of course, that works for a few times. But the shoe was not designed to be a hammer, so after a while, it's destroyed. Humanity is based on design, and God knows that design. And when you violate it, it brings destruction, which motivates God to give us the precepts of abundant life. When we stayed together, when marriage was sacred, when sex was sacred, the divorce rate was minuscule. The rate of children being raised in broken homes, also minuscule. And then around the 50s and 60s, when the god Baal returned to the Western shores and men turned from God and served the created things rather than the creator, the digression began. You can read it like a map. For instance, talk about the divorce rate in 1950. We had two divorces in 1,000 people. In 1980, 44 in 1,000. In 2022, we've had the lowest divorce rate since 1950. Why? Because nobody gets married anymore. You only have divorces when you get married. And now, to show you how the digression has progressed, couples living together and unmarried in 1950, 100,000 unmarried couples living together. In 1970, 523,000. In 1980, 1.6 million. In 2020, 5 million. This is only in America. And now you have claimed Christians, people who claim to follow Jesus, living together, unmarried. Do you know why? Because they're not following Jesus. If I tell you, follow me, and I start walking this way, and you go the other direction, are you following me? If Jesus says, follow me, sex is sacred, reserved for marriage, and you don't do that, you're not following Jesus. That's not a judgment. That's delivering to you the judgment God has already determined. If you're a couple living together and you're not married and you call yourself Christian, stop it. The demonic forces have you. You can rationalize and justify it. You can say, well, it's cheaper this way. Okay, then money's your God. Because when your two gods have tension, you'll serve the one who's really your God. So you're serving money rather than God. Prostitution. Before Judeo-Christian values were eradicated, prostitution existed. I know that. It was illegal, but it was confined to the fringes. Pornography was taboo, and for the most part, kept out of the mainstream culture and public view. Those who broke the standard would keep it private. Other than an allusion or suggestion, sexual relations were generally not depicted on movie screens. Nudity of any kind was forbidden, and any reference to sex outside of marriage was not portrayed in a positive light. Those days are gone. Ishtar returned. When Israel turned away from God, sex in the form of the goddess Ashtoreth, or Ishtar, was deified. Sex became the ultimate pursuit and the ultimate experience. Culture was possessed with it in the Old Testament. In Israel, the Ashtoreth pole, shaped in the design of an unclothed female, was actually planted by the groves of trees in hoping that the god Ashtoreth would send abundance. And that's why Ashtoreth is often referred to as the wife of Baal, the god of fertility and prosperity. So you went through the wife, Ashtoreth, to get to the husband. Some things never change. But to receive the blessings, you also needed to worship Ashtoreth or Ishtar. How did you worship Ishtar? Sensuality and ritual prostitution. You went to the temple of Ishtar, Diana, Aphrodite, Ashtoreth, Artemis, and Ephesus, and engaged with the temple prostitutes. That was your form of worship, and it was incredibly erotic. Now, those of you who went with me to Ephesus last year in Turkey and Israel, you'll remember that we visited Ephesus and the Temple of Artemis. Devotees from all over the world came to participate in the erotic rituals to honor the god Artemis or Ishtar. Her temple became one of the seven wonders of the world. She promised fertility, long life, sexual fulfillment, protection during pregnancy. If you participated in these seductive sexual experiences that were celebrated in the temples, if you participated in the huge processions and the parades that honored Ishtar, Artemis, with music and dancing, you think the pride parades are new? Do you have any idea where they came from? If you did all of these things in honor of the gods, then all these things were promised. whatever form Ishtar takes. She is most definitely the goddess of sexual prostitution and immorality, and she always works her demonic wiles through intoxication. Now, you do know where I'm getting this information, right? Not from the Bible. Some of it's there, of course. This is just history, folks. Archaeological finds are amazing. They print out written works for us. We can know what other cultures were like all the way back to the days of Mesopotamia. And so, there's an ancient hymn in ancient literature that goes like this, and I quote, "They cannot compete with you, Inanna," which is Ishtar. "As a prostitute, you go down to the tavern, and like a ghost who slips through the window, you enter there." Now, keep that in the back of your mind for a moment. Let's keep going. When Ishtar re-enters the mainstream, sex is divorced from marriage. It's pursued without regard for context or consequences. It is stripped of the context of marriage and brought into the larger arena of the marketplace, and it is sold as a commodity. That's key. From the earliest days, and the festivals and the rituals celebrating sex outside of marriage or biblical parameters openly, pridefully, and gainfully demonstrate Ishtar's lust in the streets. Now, again, if you go to Israel, if you go to Ephesus, if you go to Turkey today, you're going to see all of these Bible lands. And part of the temple, you had the agora, which was the marketplace. And surrounding the agora were the temples and the priests and priestesses, the pagan gods. And in those situations, sex was always used to procure money. It was a good way to make a living. Paul got in trouble because when he went to Ephesus, he preached against these statues and these gods. So let me read it to you in Acts 19. This is verse 23. "About that time, there arose a great disturbance among the way," that's the Christ followers. "A silversmith named Demetrius, who made silver shrines of Artemis," that's Ishtar, "brought in a lot of business for the craftsmen there. He called them together along with the workers in related trades and said, 'You know, my friends, that we receive a good income from this business.'" Now, the business he had was making statues of Artemis and selling them. "And you see and hear how this fellow Paul has convinced and led astray large numbers of people here in Ephesus and in practically the whole province of Asia. He says that gods made by human hands are no gods at all." Makes sense to me. "There's also danger," that is, there is danger not only that our trade will lose its good name, but also that the temple of the great goddess Artemis will be discredited, and the goddess herself, who is worshipped throughout the province of Asia and the world, will be robbed of her divine majesty." They surrounded Paul. They wanted to kill him. Has Ishtar returned? She has flooded culture with sexual immorality.
0: 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Thanks for joining us. Next time, we'll bring you the rest of this message from Pastor Jeff.
1: Are you with me still? 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However, if the goddess returned, the values and practices of her cult and worship would also return. Society would once again accept and celebrate these things that Christ had forbidden.
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9: My name is Genevieve. I came across Premier by accident. Someone introduced me to it and told me what station to go on to on the radio. This was a godsend for me. Having Premier in my life, it helped me in an extremely dark place. And this has been over 20 years now. And the thing about Premier is, it's there 24/7. And as someone who suffered from clinical depression, it was there to help me in so many dark places. Because when you suffer from depression, you get more dark days than you get bright days. But Premier is like the parents that I never had. Connected me to people who loved God, and they gave me a concept of worth. They helped with my developing my self-worth. And because I didn't have a very great start, it impacted my life in such a way that it haunts me most of the time. But I can always guarantee that when I wake up, I know that Premier can help me to start the day with confidence and hope, and I needed that.
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10: Do we have free will, or are our actions ultimately determined? I'm John Nelson, and today on Unbelievable, I'm joined by two philosophers who've thought deeply about this perennial question. Jay Foley studied philosophy at Cambridge and hosts Unsolicited Advice, a YouTube channel devoted to philosophy that people might find helpful. And Dr. Nathan Hawkins is a Christian philosopher who received his PhD from Cambridge, where he teaches. He also makes videos on his YouTube channel, so do check them out as well. Joe and Nathan, it's wonderful to have you on Unbelievable.
11: Nice to be here.
12: Thanks very much.
10: We were talking about before the show about how the stars have finally aligned because you were studying at Cambridge at the same time and didn't come across each other. And you've spoken online, but it's wonderful to have you in person.
11: Yes.
12: Yes, it's great to be here.
10: I know that you sort of analytic philosopher types love definitions. And I think when we come to this debate about free will, I suppose there are sort of three main camps. I was reading this morning, as a theologian does, the 2020 Phil survey, which surveys a huge number of philosophers. And broadly speaking, it seems like philosophers fall into three main camps. Around 19% accept something called libertarianism. Around 60%, so maybe the mainstream view, accept or lean towards compatibilism. And around 11% accept or lean towards the view that we have no free will, whilst others remain undecided or they take a combination of views. So, Joe, I was wondering, to start off with, could you give us a brief introduction to the three main positions, libertarianism, compatibilism, and the view that we have no free will?
12: Yeah, so there's libertarian free will, as far as I understand it, is broadly defined, takes definition of free will along a couple of different ideas. First, there is the alternative possibilities aspect to it, which some people say is sufficient, some people say it's necessary, other people say it's neither necessary nor sufficient, as is often the case with philosophers. And that suggests that, you know, given a decision, if you were to wind back the clock and play the decision again, it could have gone in another direction. So, you know, somebody says, John, would you like a cup of tea? You say yes. Wind back the clock. John, would you like a cup of tea? No, thank you. That would be like an alternative possibility open to you. The other aspect of libertarian free will, again, some people lean more heavily on this, some people don't lean that heavily on this, is the sourcehood conception, which is the idea that we are, in some sense, the source of our actions. That, in some sense, is quite important because what sense is kind of up for debate a little bit, you know? Is it the being the ultimate source of your actions? Does that matter? I think that might be slightly too high a bar to jump over. But like, you know, there are many different ways you can kind of cash that out. Incompatibilist determinism is the idea that those two conceptions of free will are in some sense correct. They're saying that is what free will would amount to, but they don't in fact hold. And often the thing they're leaning on there is a conception of the world whereby everything is determined either causally or non-causally. And maybe we can talk about the difference between non-causal and causal determinism because they sound very similar, but they tug you in quite different directions. Mm. And yeah, they'd argue that because of that, or because of that plus some jiggling around, some related factors, those two, either both or one of those two conditions don't hold. And so we don't have free will. And then a compatibilist position, which is broadly the kind of position I align with, or maybe a slightly unorthodox version of it, holds that there are some important senses of either freedom or willing or both that would hold even if you couldn't do otherwise, and even if you weren't the ultimate source of your actions. So, you know, if you weren't a kind of, what somebody said, a causa sui, but also that's not necessarily a framing that a libertarian would subscribe to. So, for instance, you know, my compatibilist position, I don't think we should think of compatibilism as rescuing the same idea of free will as the libertarian thinks. I think we should think of it as asking something like, what are the relevant and important notions of freedom and will that either survive determinism or are just totally orthogonal to the metaphysics here? So there are, I think, one of my points that I hope to get across is that there are very, very important notions of freedom and notions of willing, some of which are kind of very obvious and some of which aren't so obvious, that are unrelated to whether we are in a deterministic universe or a stochastic universe or a universe where humans do act in some libertarian sense, at least some of the time. There are important notions of freedom that are apart from this, some of which people have heard of, some of which people might not have heard of. So I'm interested to talk about that a bit.
10: Mm, and Nathan, where do you stand on the free will debate?
11: So I'm a libertarian, and I pretty much recognize what Joe has said as a sort of a good description of that. And really, I think that what that is it's taking seriously our phenomenal experience. I think whenever we're coming to make a decision, certainly in cases where we're kind of not acting on autopilot, where we had that sort of experience of being in control or having made a decision and acted on it. Our experience is that we sort of consider our options. There seem to be several options. We take those options seriously. We think these are genuine things that we can do or could refrain from doing. And then we have, on top of that, a selection of deciding, oh, that's what I'm going to do. And then we do it. So I think the libertarian free will position is certainly the most intuitive. It certainly seems to be the one that captures best our phenomenal experience of being the agent at the center of our lives. And then on top of that, I just don't see any reason to think that that isn't how things are. Mm. And given that it matches our experience really well, and given that I think we have good reasons to think that is how things are, my next thing would just be to say, well, why not just accept it then? I think compatibilism is often put forward as a way to make sense of free will with the back door open, just in case sort of determinism turns out true, however we might ever, that could ever happen. I don't think it could, but even so, just to sort of think that I can both accept determinism of some kind, but also maintain free will. Now, one slight thing I should say, since Joe brought it up, I think there is a genuine conceptual difference here between a causal determinism and non-causal determinism. And so I'm a libertarian in that I think free will kind of requires, at least our intuitive notion of free will kind of requires not that we haven't got causal determinism. Non-causal determinism, I'm happy to...
13: Can you just flesh out what the distinction is there?
11: Right, yeah. So if we think about determinism being given some information, some other information must also be the case. So we see a relationship between two different facts, such that the truth of one simply leads to the truth of the other. So we see this most clearly in logic or in mathematics, things of that sort, where given one thing in some process, another thing just has to follow. So if you have the function of squaring in mathematics, and if you have an argument of three, the squaring function in three determines nine. Okay. But there's nothing in that that is causal. There's no causal relationship. It's not that three and squaring cause a nine. They simply are nine.
13: I see.
11: So there are lots of kinds of relationships that are logical or mathematical in nature that don't have what we take cause to involve, which is something like a push, something like a forcing, something that's related to time and sequencing in a way that kind of restricts or restrains. And I think that's quite an important idea to keep separate from our simple idea of determinism.
13: So we are here in the mainstream with a libertarian, with a compatibilist. So maybe we could just start on agreeing where we disagree, which is with this deterministic incompatibilism or the view that we don't have free will. Because I think when we go online, it would seem that everyone disagrees that we have free will. And Nathan, I know you've recently put out a video on this responding to Alex O'Connor. What are some of the common reasons people put forward for thinking that we don't have free will at all?
11: Well, I think that in many ways, it's been marketed as being where the science leads. So certainly in my engagement with the question so far, it's been predominantly in terms of the philosophy, looking at it from a conceptual point of view. Do we have any sort of conceptual reasons to think that free will is incoherent or something of that sort?
13: Yeah.
11: And because the sort of mainstream people that are putting forward the no free will on YouTube, I mean, I'm thinking people like Robert Sapolsky, people like Sabine Hossenfelder, people like... Well, Alex is in his own category, but they're often coming from the scientific side. And sometimes I think, in my experience, without the kind of philosophical awareness that some of the things they're putting forward are more kind of assumed in science as a means of interpretation, rather than being what science demonstrates or proves. So I think the first thing I do, and I purposely brought these two books along, that I think is quite important to realise, which is that this is the Oxford Handbook on Free Will, and it's...
13: You betrayed your side.
11: I have betrayed my side. But this is sort of 700 pages. It's tightly argued. There's a lot of information here. It's considering a whole bunch of different issues that are involved with free will. You can't really consider free will separately from questions of causation, as we've discussed. There are various theories of causation. Only under some theories would free will be threatened. Questions about the nature of time, as I've hinted at as well. Originally, I was going to bring three of these books, one on free will, one on causation, one on time. But really, I'm just trying to get across the complexity of the issue. Whereas the sort of stuff you get on YouTube is more like this one. This is Sam Harris's free will pamphlet that is the sort of thing lots of people have read that make a very sort of quick, open and shut case as though it's a settled issue. We only need to think about a couple of things and we can recognize that we don't have free will. Yeah. So I think as much as Joe and I will do our very best to keep things at a level that is sort of more generally accessible, I think it's really important for people to realize that if they could take one thing away, what I'd like them to take away is that it's not a settled issue. It's not simple. Mm. There are a whole bunch of wiggle room in various ways. And so don't believe everything you hear online or see online or things said by people just because they're wearing a white lab coat.
13: I actually remember reading Sam Harris's Free Will as a teenager. And I remember one of the arguments he made was the idea that our brain activity can actually predict our decisions before we have a phenomenological experience of making them. But he also sort of asks us to introspect and about our own ideas because, you know, right now I'm speaking words, but it doesn't seem like I've deliberated over them or that I've chosen them. So I wonder what you make of those kinds of arguments or points that he raises.
11: Okay, yeah. So I think this is where you are now asking questions a little bit more about the science. Mm. From a subjective point of view, before I get to a little bit of the science, I just completely disagree with that. I don't think, I've heard Sam Harris say things like, well, when you look at how you think, these thoughts just sort of pop into being. Mm. And that certainly doesn't seem to be my experience at all. I think that when we're in this state of deliberation, which is very important to libertarian conceptions of free will, we go on a sort of a train of thought that is sort of directed. I might think, you know, what do I want to have for dinner? I could betray the fact that I'm a married man, but if I'm by myself, well, I could go to a kebab shop or pizza or fish and chips, something like this. And then what happens is I think, oh, fish and chips. And I think, no, I don't feel like fish and chips. Well, how about kebab? So you go through this process that you are some different parts of your mind are evaluating things in different ways. Sometimes we're evaluating things in rational ways, thinking about how that aligns with our future plans. Sometimes we're thinking in emotional ways. How do I feel about this? When I think about fish and chips, do I think, oh, yummy? Or do I think, oh, actually, no, it's too fatty? So there's all this sort of stuff that's going on in the mind that is sort of part of this sort of direction and movement going somewhere. And as far as the science goes, I've been talking recently to Professor Peter See, who's a visiting professor at Cambridge at the moment, but he's linked to Dartmouth in America. And he's put out a very thick book just 2 years ago called The Neurophilosophy of Libertarian Free Will. And he basically argues that what Sam is saying about the brain is completely wrong. So that what we see in the brain is that pretty much the process I've described is what is going on in the brain. There are various different control centers. Some are related to when we feel like we're in control. They're the volitional centers. Others are centers like the imagination, which sort of spits up possibilities and options. And then we have other parts of the brain that are more linked to our emotions that can see what they feel like and either eliminate some or not. Mm. So I think it's very, again, you can get a very simplistic idea of what's going on in the mind. There's sometimes too simplistic and leads to these very fast conclusions that might not actually be how things are with the science. So anyone who wants to look more at the brain science from an alternative point of view, they can certainly look up Peter See's book, and he's debated Sapolsky and stuff on all this as well. So again, there is definitely not, I think, an open and shut case against our subjective experience from coming from neuroscience.
13: Mm. Joe, is there anything you'd like to add on that view that we don't have free will?
12: Not so much. I mean, I think that the Libet or Libet experiments are interesting. I've looked at them a very long time ago, so my knowledge of them will be a little bit rusty. Mm. Something I would say is that I'm always a little bit hesitant as to placing an awful lot of weight on neuroscientific discoveries. Just because neuroscience is a very, very young field. That's not to say that we shouldn't reference them. I absolutely think we should reference them. I think that it's important to again bear in mind the kind of youth there. Also the fact that, you know, when an fMRI machine is studying someone, it's not studying kind of neural activity, it's studying blood flow to certain areas of the brain and things like that. You know, we are looking at things a few steps removed from the actual activity, just because of our best measuring apparatus is still you know, quite young. I mean, this isn't to demean neuroscience at all. I think it's very, very interesting. I was talking to a neuroscientist called Tommy Blanchard, who actually kind of disabused me of some of my ideas about the accuracy of our measuring technology. Because again, he pointed out, you know, but also it's worth bearing in mind that, you know, the first sophisticated fMRI scan took place in the 90s. So we really are, like, I say this to people largely in the context of philosophy of mind. When people say things like, oh, okay, you know, it seems that like the mind could never be translated into brain terms or vice versa, I tend to say, well, you know, neuroscience is a very, very young field. You know, this is like saying that, you know, we should give up on physics 30 years after Aristotle wrote physics. You know, this is a very, very young field, and I think we should, you know, allow it the chance to grow. But I'm kind of bound by consistency if I'm going to say that to the non-physicalist, that I should also adjust my credences for particular experiments that as far as I can tell, seem to have been methodologically questioned by people who know more about them than me. So again, that's about as much as I can say, largely due to lack of knowledge rather than anything else. I think that the way that this is debates often put in popular discourse, I think really does elide the difference between the causal and the non-causal parts, partly because they superficially seem very similar, right? So you quite often hear people say things like, you know, Laplace's demon. Is it Laplace? No. Mm-hmm. Yeah. No, it is. Yeah. Sorry, I was getting too confused. Laplace's demon, where, you know, you imagine a demon that knows all of the physical facts at one point in time, or all of the facts at one point in time, and then will they know the next set of facts, the next set of facts, the next set of facts? I mean, importantly, that's not a causal story. That's actually very similar to something that St. Augustine says about God. You know, God knows all of the future facts, and in many ways, I think that we have my position on determinism is I think we have better reason to believe in non-causal determinism than we do causal determinism. The other thing I want to say on the Liebert experiments is just that I think that if we take physicalism seriously as a hypothesis, we ought to be careful about saying things like, that wasn't the person doing it, it was just their brain. You know, this idea of like, there's a brain state, and then later there's the person, and the person is a kind of epiphenomenon of the brain state. I think that's a kind of, I don't think that's an incoherent point of view, but I think that it is a view that is at the very least, like, really has a foot in dualism, right? We're saying that there's the brain, and then there's this other thing kind of hovering above the brain, and the brain takes causal priority over this thing, but they are separate. And I think, I don't know, if we take a kind of monist, not even a physicalist story, just a monist story of the mind seriously, then I think we ought to be careful about saying things like, this person didn't cause it. It was this brain state, because surely that brain state is part of the person. Mm-hmm. That's kind of, if we're taking physicalism seriously, that seems to be part of what falls out of that view. Now, you might think that's a reason to reject physicalism, but at the very least, I think that if we're going to be monists, let's say, then that's something that we ought to take seriously. And then I think some of these pessimistic conclusions just start to look a lot less pessimistic. You know, you can look at someone's brain and predict what they're going to do. I don't think that's necessarily a bad thing. You know, I can look at somebody's past behavior and predict what they're going to do. These are all sorts of kinds of determinisms. Yeah, I'd say that you know, these can be easily be fit into a non-causal deterministic framework, but I think that there seem to be important senses of free will that survive that. And I think one way of getting at this intuition is to think about the kind of things that even under a deterministic world, let's just like say by fiat that we live in a deterministic world. Well, what are the kind of things that we would still want to do? You know, what sensible notions would we want to reconstruct under determinism? And, you know, one is something like the distinction between a will's decision and a non-will's decision. So, I mean, I've never met an incompatibilist who thinks that, for example, things like consent aren't important under a deterministic point of view. And so there is some distinction between whether somebody wills something or doesn't will something, even if that will is determined. And I think that a lot of kind of post-determinism or with determinism compatibilism compatibilist arguments are kind of about this distinction between, okay, what about this question of what distinctions seem to survive, even if we accept that everything is determined in, I think, a non-causal sense. And we can maybe talk a little bit about why I think non-causal determinism is a little bit more promising than causal determinism. Maybe, I mean, you know, I think that I mean, one of my heroes and a very, very early compatibilist is David Hume, who is a non-causal determinist and a compatibilist. And he can't be a causal determinist
13: because he's
12: famously skeptical about causation. Yeah. This is why I think, you know, a lot of determinism is non-causal. And I think that, again, I think a lot of the pessimistic conclusions about determinism fall out of this idea that we are, I mean, we've got actually, I haven't read this book, unfortunately, but we've got it there. So like a kind of puppeteer image, which of course is the idea is that we're being sort of puppeted by something else, which seems to be the kind of thing that relies on specifically causal determinism. Yeah. It seems to me that non-causal determinism doesn't give rise to this sort of puppeteering image. But I think that the arguments for non-causal determinism are perhaps a bit stronger.
13: Yeah.
11: Yeah. Can I just say something else on the Libet experiment? Because I think this is important. And I think it's important to get out early because I think so often people immediately shut down to the possibility of free will because they think philosophers can say what they like, the science is otherwise. So you'd mentioned about Sam Harris saying we can predict people's behavior before they do it. Now, from what I understand from talking to Peter C. and others, is that there are two kinds of experiments that might be referred to. One was when people were asked to choose left or right. There was, by analyzing the brain beforehand, there was above chance success at predicting things correctly. Only about 60% of the time they got it right. So that was considered more than above chance. But as Joe has been saying, the claim is that just is because you can see in the brain certain biases or probability distributions. And that's no different from I can pretty much predict that Joe was asleep at 3 a.m. this morning. Now, that's not something he was determined to do, but it's just because he's a human and we tend to be awake during the day and asleep at night. So there are certain things that you could recognize in the brain that way. So that doesn't rule... That it's not as though... I think people have this idea that you can look at the brain and you know exactly what someone's going to do completely certainly, but that certainly is not the case. The Libet experiments themselves are actually quite different. The sort of thing that Joe's alluding to is correct. The claim is they start by recognizing an increase in readiness potential. Well, basically, they got people to sit in front of a screen wearing a scan, and there was a spinning clock, and they were told they could at any point press this button. And when they first had decided to press the button, note where the clock was, and then press the button. And what they noticed was that when they said they made the decision, there was an increase in readiness potential. Then there was a decision. Then there was a button pressing. And Libet concluded that the readiness potential raise was what was causing the conscious decision and causing the motor action, not their decision. Mm. Now, if you know how causation works, the fact that you have three events one after the other does not mean that the first caused the other two. The way you determine whether it is by turning off the various bits and seeing what happens then. And this is exactly what Peter C. had done in other experiments. So on the one hand, they asked people to make a decision and note that the clock would not move. And they recognized, again, the readiness potential went up, the conscious decision, but not the motor action. Conclusion, readiness potential doesn't cause motor actions, otherwise you'd see the same thing. Similarly, they then got some other people and they hypnotized them into pressing a button.

0: The conclusion for that is, well, it can't be causing the other two things. What you just have is what Peter C. said would be expected, which is that you have a preceding brain activity before you have any other kind of brain activity, because that's just how the brain works. And in his opinion, the best explanation for the rise of readiness potential is it's just the averaging of brain noise, or potentially parts of the brain involved in anticipation that build up before a decision is made. So I think actually a newspaper, a very reputable one, has gone through like 9 reasons to reject the Libet experiment for all sorts of reasons that people can find if they Google it. So I don't think we have any reason to say neuroscience, therefore no free will.
1: Well, we do need to go to a short break, but if you're enjoying the show and would like to see others like it, go to premierunbelievable.com. We'll be back in just a moment.
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1: Hello and welcome back to Unbelievable, where I'm discussing free will with Joe Folley and Nathan Hawkins. I wanted to raise an objection to free will that Alex O'Connor has raised. And it's this idea that either things are determined or they are free and therefore sort of random. So either way, you sort of don't have a free will perspective. I just wondered what you made of that.
0: Yeah, okay, thank you, John. Well, I think we also have to be really careful here. I've heard Alex put this forward as a sort of a logical truth. Mm. Logically, things are either caused or they're random. Neither way can you be free. This is called hard incompatibilism, as opposed to simply incompatibilism, that it doesn't really matter if there's indeterminism. Free will just is impossible. And really, it's more of a conceptual argument that free will is an incoherent concept. The first thing to say is that no, it's not a logical truth that everything is determined or random. It could only be a logical truth that things are either determined or not determined. Mm. Not determined does not mean random. Randomness comes with this sort of idea of sort of reasonless, kind of just staticky, kind of chaotic sort of notion. Certainly any kind of view of indeterminism that's built on kind of what we see going on in quantum physics, or potentially what we see going on in quantum physics, is the notion of probability distributions, or what you might call variation within constraints. Mm. So there are certain possibilities, certain things are more likely than others, and sometimes the possibilities are limited. There's only a certain number of possibilities, not always, but sometimes. Now, if you're now saying, is variation within constraints incompatible with a libertarian free will? Obviously not. In fact, that's the very thing a libertarian is saying. I mean, a libertarian view isn't that I can, if I have free will, I can fly faster than the speed of light, or I can teleport to the moon, or I can suddenly make $1 million appear in my account. It's not omnipotence. Mm. There are constraints. There are constraints in any of our decision-making processes, in any of our reasoning. But within those constraints, we have variation. So there's definitely no quick logical, it's one thing or the other, and neither of them occur. Now, you might think there's more to be said here about, okay, so then given variation within constraints, that still is not what you need, because the constraints are not up to you and the variation, what happens within it, isn't up to you. Well, he can go one of two ways. One way is to say that given that we have no ultimate explanation for the variation, you know, why it's one rather than another, the same thing you might get with half-life decay or quantum wave collapse or anything of that sort, you have no further answer from the physics. It's just brute. All you can say is, well, it had a chance to do that and it just did. Now, saying that something's brute doesn't mean that there is nothing to do. It just means that it's possible that whatever determined that is outside of the system. Doesn't need to mean you're a non-physicalist, you're a dualist or anything. It just means something outside of the methodological means of accepted explanations of what's going on. As far as the physicist is concerned, there's nothing more to say. Physics doesn't account for things from our subjective point of view. So something could be brute because it's being chosen. But there's no further explanation for that within the system. But that doesn't mean it's mere randomness. What it just means is there's no further explanation to give. That's one way to go, which I think is a perfectly legitimate and very

0: home with that. But the alternative is to say that actually what we see, and this is the line Peter C. takes as a thoroughgoing physicalist, is he says that what's going on in such cases is there are constraints being imposed on our brain activity from certain centers, certain parts of our brain, and then there's variation being flushed in from other parts of our brain. So I won't go through the full physical detail. It's to do with how the synapses between neurons are set up just so, such that indeterminacy at the quantum level gets magnified up with Brownian motion across the gaps. I mean, he argues that our brains have been carefully selected for by evolution so that there is indeterminacy in our brain processes. And there are also other parts of our brain that weight the constraints of that indeterminacy. So that what you get is a bit like I described. I want some dinner. And suddenly my imagination fires up some options. And there's some indeterminacy in that. I then evaluate it and I think, well, I don't want fish and chips. That doesn't feel right, and so on. And through that process of indeterminacy and then selection criteria, then I think, if I'm going to go to the fish and chip shop, do I want one cod or two? And it leads to the next one, another possible options and selection. Basically, what's going on is the same thing that is put forward in the evolutionary story. Genetic variation, selection. Genetic variation, selection. Something very similar is going on in the brain, but in a way that allows us to evaluate things without the cost of having to play them out in real life and die, right? We can imagine, think, well, I definitely don't want to do that because I'll die, or I don't want to do that because I don't feel like it. That we play out the experiments in our mind, and the difference between that Joe raises is really important. The difference between our subjective idea of our subjective experience of willing something and merely having something happen to us, like a reflex as opposed to moving our leg, is what is it that's setting the criteria weights? If it's part of our brain that is part of our volitional control center, our executive center, we experience that as our willing, our being involved in it, setting the constraints, not in a way that prevents any other option because there's still variation, but in a way that means that we are steering the ship. So there's a far more complicated story to tell there. Again, I think this simple determined or random, full stop, it's either completely determined, completely random, full stop, and neither way are you free. It's too quick.
1: Yeah, I mean, I try and think, like, this is obviously because I'm not an incompatibilist. I have to think for a second, put my incompatibilist hat on. I suppose there are a couple of ways that an incompatibilist might approach this would be to say something like, okay, it seems like, yeah, it's not just to do with being determined or random. There's this middle ground about probability distributions, right? Mm. They might say something like, you know, imagine that I had a die that had two threes on it, but one of everything else or something like that. They might say, well, that's a kind of probability, that's a probability distribution in the relevant way. But nonetheless, you know, a process analogous to that doesn't sound like it would be free. I'm not totally convinced by that response, if I'm honest. But I thought, you know, I put it out there because I think somebody more married to incompatibilism than I am could make an argument for sort of that weighted stochasticity is no better than randomness in some sense. That I think we need to be cashed out quite carefully. What I imagine a more natural response for the incompatibilist to take would be to say something like, what your criterial constraints are for your different weightings there in the stochastic process of decision is going to depend on what's happened to you or your genetics or your upbringing, such that you could not be the kind of causa sui, or I don't know how to pronounce that, but anyway, causa sui, I don't know. Of your criterial causal nexus. And I imagine that would be the very natural route for someone to go down. I mean, another route would be to say that, okay, let's imagine that someone has, you know, their criterial causal nexus set up such that so they have a 60%, you know, what's the example that C uses? He says, you know, name a female politician with red hair, and someone might say Margaret Thatcher. Margaret Thatcher have red hair? I think
0: she did.
1: Yeah, Margaret Thatcher has red hair. I wasn't about. I mean, neither were you though. So,
2: I was.
1: Wait. Oh, yeah, I was. You look very young.
0: Thank you, Joe.
1: Margaret Thatcher or Angela Merkel, right? And that's I can't think of another.
0: Nicola Sturgeon.
1: See, it's
2: Angela Rayner.
1: Never noticed.
0: She's a redhead.
1: Of course, Angela. I don't notice whether people have red hair. Anyway, but so you've got say that, you know, somebody's weights were such that they had a 50% chance of choosing Margaret Thatcher, And then they had the remaining three-sixths or whatever of weighted equally between the other four candidates. Well, let's say, you know, we then run that simulation back 10 times and we find this particular weighting. Well, I suppose an incompatibilist could ask, does that seem to actually make them any more free? I think that when an incompatibilist is talking about free will, what they, the picture that I think they have in their head, and again, I suppose I'm kind of mind reading here, so what do I know, but is something like, it's not merely a probabilistic distribution. What it is it's like, if you were to run the situation back, someone could deterministically pick any number of, say, these four options, and they would, without needing to set down a probabilistic distribution in advance, if that makes sense. So, like, that's what I think they have in mind. Now, I think that probably, you know, I don't think we need that for much of what we actually want from a theory of will, like a significant portion of moral responsibility. But that, when I listen to hardcore incompatibilists, that seems to be the picture that they have in mind.
0: Yeah, I think what's happening there, though, is that I would say back to them, do you think there is a you? Like, they seem to place this idea that, well, it has to be you that's doing it. It can't just be the probabilities off running. Mm. It can't just be some constraints, but it has to be you doing it. Well, what is you? They either probably deny that there is such a self because they're purely thinking in physicalist ways and non-self, or they'd have to say, oh, you are your brain, or you are maybe the volitional executive function of the brain. Now, if they say that, then the executive function of the brain is the one that's putting the criterial considerations on there, right? So I think that the intuition is there is no self, and it's being dressed up in there is a self, and the self can't be involved in free will. If there is a self, tell me what the self is. And as far as I'm concerned, it's going to be involved in the criterial setting or something of that sort.
1: I think this is why when I talk to hard incompatibilists, kind of in the popular sphere, I get the sense they think of it as a rather minimal position. And I think this is why they think of it as a rather minimal position, because I think that they're thinking of this kind of the thing that causes itself and that kind of hovers above our physical processes and say, well, that doesn't exist, so free will doesn't exist in any meaningful sense. That's why I think that's one of the reasons why I think hard incompatibilists are very sure of their position. I think they think of it as rather minimal. It's similar to what I remember when we chatted before. We talked about von Inwagen's idea about I've forgotten his word for it. You know, what's the word? The
0: consequence argument.
1: Yeah, yeah. No, the I can't remember the untouchable. No, what's
0: oh
1: the...
0: right, yeah, yeah, the untouchable fact.
1: Yes, yeah, that's it. Mm-hmm. And saying, you know, if you hold the physical laws fixed, and if you you hold all the past facts fixed, then you'll be able to perfectly predict the future. And you said, that does work, but it's quite trivial. And I kind of think that that is often what I think that kind of trivial non-free will sort of is what I think a lot of hard incompatibilists are going for. That's why I tend to say that if that's all that they're trying to demonstrate, then I think the important next question is, okay, well, to what extent did all of our notions of responsibility or you know, will or choice or consent rely on any of that? And my argument is that actually we have good reasons to think that quite a lot of this, we can salvage quite a lot of this even without this kind of, I'd say, you know, dualist conception of the will. Mm. That's what I think. I think that in a lot of ways, you and the incompatibilists, as I understand them, aren't necessarily disagreeing as much as you think. Where I would agree with your position is that I think the leap from the expunging of this, what I think quite magical picture of the thing that that kind of causes out of nowhere, hovering above our physical bodies. I just think that not nearly as much follows from that as the incompatibilist might think. Does that make sense?
0: Possibly. Yeah, I think so. So I'd say that Roderick Chisholm is a libertarian who has a kind of free will that is similar to, I think, what you're saying the incompatibilist assumes must have, where, and I think it's the one that Ben Shapiro defended against Alex O'Connor on this show of yore, where the idea is there's a soul or there's some additional thing that is the one that makes the difference. Now, in Chisholm's example, he has a Humean conception of causation. So all causation is that one thing happens here and then this thing follows. It doesn't have to be a mechanism in between. And then the idea is that you go back, what caused the rock to move the stick? What caused the stick to move the hand? What caused the hand to move the muscles, the brain? And then at some point you say, and what caused the brain to fire like that? The person, the agent. So there's this additional entity that is the cause of the initial spark. That may be the cause of sui thing. Now that, he says, that's fine, it's just a different kind of causation. Some causation we think happens between physical processes and events, but then there's this other kind of causation called, I think it was transient causation, between something outside of an event who's not an event that starts an event. I think that's conceptually plausible. A physicalist is going to rule that out. But if you rule that out, then what you're saying is you stop at the brain state, right? There is nothing, at least the... If PDC is right, and previous to that was some indeterminism, there is no sufficient cause prior to that. But then you've got to say, well, what is you? Well, you have to be your brain or something in your brain, or as part of your brain. And as soon as you say you're part of the brain, presumably you'll be the volitional part, or the part that experiences, the part that's aware and conscious and feeling and deciding. And in the neuroscientific story, that part is the cause of what follows from it. So again, I'm just thinking that either... don't know what it is they're asking a libertarian to show. And as soon as I think that gets made clear, the libertarian can go, well, what, here it is. I've got this view.
1: I think there's a lot there. I do think that what often the incompatibilist in popular discourse is asking a libertarian to show is this, like, I think sometimes it's pitched as I think this might be how Tobolsky pitches it, but I've seen it elsewhere as well, where somebody say, you know, show me the neuron that is the uncaused cause of this process. And so that is genuinely what I think is often the request. I suppose let's push the other side of this, because I think it'd be quite interesting. And you know, it might draw out some of the differences between our positions as well. Because the other line that I think an incompatibilist could rest on would be to say something like, okay, well, your criteria are going to be a result of genetics and upbringing, and at the very least are going to be heavily, heavily influenced by all of these factors that were very much outside of your control. And, you know, whether or not you think there is some kind of meddling that can be done after the fact, there is, at the very least, an awful lot of non-you stuff constraining the number of possibilities that your criterial causal nexus could then in turn constrain. I think that would be probably where the incompatibilist would lean on. And, you know, I don't think they're necessarily wrong to suggest that. I think that, again, I don't think as much follows from that as the incompatibilist thinks. But that doesn't strike me as a particularly incoherent objection. How would you respond to that?
0: Well, I mean, I think obviously there's free will, libertarian free will within limits. Of course, the kinds of life decisions you make are affected by your biology, they're affected by your society, they're affected by your environment. I mean, I'm not coming forwards here with my idealist and non-individualist credentials, but I'm happy to think that there is something like free will in the way I'm describing it at broader levels in terms of societies and generations and things like that. There still is this similar certain amount of indeterminacy, certain amount of selection going on. In fact, actually, I'll briefly give an example. Last week, so remember, the libertarian idea is that there are options with some randomness, constraints, but sometimes things can come from outside, and then there are selection constraints, and then that can affect the future criteria that everything is judged on. Well, what happened last week? Arsenal are playing West Ham. There's a goal, and then there was a big kerfuffle in the box, and it went to VAR. And right now, you have this tiny possibility right on a knife edge: do they let the goal stand, and then Arsenal might not win the league, or does it rule out, and then Arsenal may go on to win the league? So you have this everything hanging on this tiny little decision that then will change the financial future of clubs, that will change everything else from then on. So we see at many different levels there are these constraints that then reconfigure things going forward, that there's something that looks indeterminate or very much variation within limits going on. And so, yeah, I'm happy to say that we are greatly influenced by these things. And our kind of job or our bit is to play the hand that we're given as best we can, and that we are involved in that process. My favorite philosophers call this notion of free will as part of our contribution to our self-realization. And I think there's something in that we become the sort of person that through a kind of a build-up of all these small little decisions we make each day. They change the way our brain functions. So here's an example that Peter C. gives. I might decide to learn Greek, right? As a little decision now, and then maybe 10 years' time, I can now speak Greek. And my brain is now wired entirely differently. I can understand more. My possible options open to me change. And I think that's a very natural way of thinking. Sapolsky seems to assume that that process is entirely governed by outside forces, which seems bizarre. I mean,
2: do you think that this is fundamentally sort of undercutting or self-defeating in the idea that, you know, I haven't chosen my incompatibilism? Do you think there's a sort of self-defeating nature to this position?
0: I do. It's linked in the literature to the self-defeating argument against causal determinism. That I've done a video on. People can find that if they like. But the idea is you might be in your reasoning correct, but it would be a matter of luck, strangely, because you didn't get to. There's no sort of. It's just your thoughts are just dancing to the atoms as much as anything else. So if they happen to track onto something truth tracking, then it was just luck. So even though causal determinism isn't ruled out, arguing for it is self-defeating.
2: I do want to sort of press you on your libertarian view though, because does this fall out of other philosophical positions you hold? Is it almost entirely rooted in this intuition of this kind of selection volition process, this phenomenology of your human experience? Or like, is it essentially an appeal to an intuition about the kinds of decisions you're making?
0: So I think here the neuroscience stuff that I'm talking to you about is relatively recent for me, mainly because my metaphysical position is sort of idealist, in which case I go for sort of an inside out explanation first of all, rather than an outside in. But I'm not a dualist, so I don't think that we have this soul detached from the physical reality. As an idealist, this physical reality is itself mental, and it's an expression of what's going on subjectively. So to me, it is not at all a surprise that our subjective experience of considering options, deliberating and choosing should have a physical correlate, a manifestation of what that looks like to somebody else looking at my brain. In fact, we'd expect that. So given that many of the people I'm in dialogue with think about things from an outside-in perspective, that they believe things that we can see with our eyeballs and test with our theories more than they believe what we can experience subjectively, for goodness knows what reason, but whatever. That's why I'm now giving this sort of story as well, that I think is highly complementary to it. But if we're taking our human experience seriously, we've got to take our volitional experience seriously.
2: Joe, what are your qualms with libertarianism?
1: I think that to be honest, the main version of libertarianism that I am and many others have issue with is this kind of cause in and of itself. I'm not entirely sure on C's argument between criterial causation and the way this particularly works out in the kind of stochasticity of the behavior of individual neurons, but like that might just be my problem. It's quite complicated, and it may also, and it would be surprising if we had the complete story there anyway. Now, I just want to pick up this idea about kind of constraints on the constraints again, because for example, one thing that one classic thing that somebody might want out of a libertarian definition of free will would be to say to, you know, someone who's kind of, you know, say there's a guy, let's call him John, for example. Actually, no, let's not call him John because he's quite a nasty guy. Let's call him like Steve or something like that. And Steve is raised in like a really racist household, and he only ever goes out in his like very, you know, quite constrained racist community. And so he develops lots and lots of racist beliefs. I think that what quite a lot of people want from a libertarian conception of free will is to be able to say that Steve was like the original source of those beliefs, and thus Steve remains responsible for them. I think that's what kind of people are after, and I think that's when I'm kind of pushing on the restriction of criteria point. I think that effectively it seems like under your view you kind of end up having to say that you know, Steve is not responsible in quite an important sense, in that it seems like the restrictions around him basically just restricted what he could have chosen, even if we accept this relationship between the criteria that the kind of patterns of his neural states would then kind of, in a top-down causal way, affect the kind of indeterminacy at then the level of neurons and thus at the level of action. So I don't know, I suppose it seems like your version of libertarianism is significantly more modest than I think most people have in mind when they think about libertarian free will. But I think that's more a factor of what people tend to picture when they think of libertarian free will, which I think is very bound up in a kind of an old metaphysical picture to do with the soul, rather than what I think most modern libertarian philosophers would argue for. So I don't think that's necessarily a sort of a I think that's more of just a kind of talking past one another. Like I imagine that people watching this discussion will think that in some sense, when you've given your definition of libertarian free will, they'll probably think that you've changed the subject. I don't think that you have. I think that it's just that the breadth of definitions of libertarian free will, as well as the breadth of definitions of free will generally that people are discussing, tend to be wider than people often expect, and that there are important intra-libertarian disagreements as well. Like none of these positions, like just in the same way that a non-causal determinist, you know, as much as I'm a determinist, I'm a non-causal determinist. I would take issue with somebody saying everything is cause, because I'd say, well, I don't know, like it seems like a lot of our science at its base level involves kind of mathematics, and that doesn't necessarily seem like it's inherently causal. You know, that's the kind of disagreement that I might have there, to say, which is very similar to well, Russell originally, and then people have reconstructed that argument in various ways. So I think that a lot of this is, I think that when people end up saying things like, oh, you know, the person there has just changed the subject to do with free will, I think it's worth noting that it's just that the number of live positions in the free will debate are broader than gets kind of airtime, I suppose. And you know, moreover, that I don't think that we, you know, I can counter this a lot when I kind of give various arguments about compatibilism. You know, we can fool ourselves into thinking that these are very, very new positions. And, you know, C's argument in terms of neuroscience probably is a very new position, simply because he's using quite new information. But for example, you know, compatibilism is as old as Stoicism, and probably much older, because, you know, that's when our sources dry up effectively. You know, it's very hard to figure out what any of the pre-Socratics thought about anything. And, you know, beyond there, God knows. So, but, you know, we have versions of, I say, from, at the very least, the 4th century BC, we've got people arguing, if some form of determinism is true, what would survive that? And again, the Stoics are largely talking about non-causal determinism in terms of the logos, the kind of mind of the universe, in a way that is, you know, I imagine that the many Christians watching, which I imagine there'll be a fair few, will immediately be put in mind of St. Augustine's compatibilism, saying that, you know, even though God has foreknowledge of our actions, there are important ways in which our actions are still down to us. Now, I think this some of these ideas are eminently amiable to a modern monist, not to like slag off dualists, but like I think they're eminently amiable to a modern monist conception of the world. You know, we make these sorts of and largely this is trading on if you don't like the term free will, largely this is trading on the difference between a willed decision and an unwilled decision. You know, I think that we tend to accept that there are relevant differences in terms of how we react and judge and have our reactive attitudes, I suppose is the term, between somebody like hitting my knee and my leg having a reflex and somebody, you know, watching me, I don't know, beat up a granny or something, right? These are, and you don't have to talk, you know, this, you can have this discussion within a deterministic framework. You can say things like, well, one of them represents a choice, even if it's a determined choice, whereas the other doesn't. I think these are still, you can still hang an awful lot on there. And again, you know, I think that, again, some people in the audience might accuse me of changing the subject. I think to a certain extent I am, because I think that when a compatibilist argues about definitions of choices or freedom, if you don't like the term free will, but just freedom and will within a deterministic framework, I don't think we should think of them as saying that this original definition of free will is is fully compatible with determinism. I think we should think of them as saying, okay, let's say determinism is true. Or let's say non-causal determinism is true, because that's the one I found more interesting. Given that, what relevant notions of freedom and will survive? What do we still want to be able to do under that universe? And again, an example just to demonstrate that we probably want to do something. We probably do want to maintain some distinction between a chosen action and an unchosen action. Let's just imagine a town. We'll call it Determinist Town for the sake of having a name for it. And within Determinist Town, there are two people who are acting out. Let's call them, well, I've got Steve, so let's call them Steve and Dave. Steve is, you know, that they both suddenly start engaging in antisocial behavior. You know, they start beating other members of Determinist Town. And the Determinists are sort of saying, well, I don't know what's going on here, you know. But they're all Determinists. And so they kind of just, you know, they respond in deterministic ways. But they later find out that Steve has acted in this way because he's got a brain tumor. And once the brain tumor is removed, Steve goes entirely back to normal. Dave, they examine from every which way. They can't find anything out of the ordinary. So it would be useful for them to draw a distinction between the behavior of Steve and Dave, and that the distinction will be drawn at the very least alongside what information is rationally admitted into a model that can predict these people's future behavior. So Dave, you can take all of that past antisocial behavior, you can use it to predict what he'll do in the future. Steve, you can't, because there was a disjunct between the model of Steve with brain tumor and Steve without brain tumor, which there wasn't for Dave. Dave, there is no alternative model. There's no disjunct in the model it becomes reasonable to use. And so you incorporate that. And that's one very minimal and, you know, appraiser relative almost way of cutting the distinction between a chosen and an unchosen decision under determinism. But there are also more weighty versions. I'm just picking that as a kind of deeply deflationary kind of compatibilism that whenever I talk to my incompatibilist friends, they seem broadly happy with that distinction at the very least, partly because it's so very minimal. So I would think about compatibilism along the lines of, let's see what we can reconstruct, rather than let's try and rescue this notion that may not be compatible with determinism. I think we should ask that and start there and then just see where we end up.
2: Well, I think that would be a good place to go to another short break. If you're enjoying this show, please do follow us on social media. That's at UnbelievableFE on X and Premier Unbelievable on Instagram and YouTube. We'll be back in just a moment.
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8: My name is Ola Olives, and I am a Premier listener. Been listening to Premier Radio since the late 90s. I've really enjoyed the uplifting testimonies, how God brought them through challenges. there were moments in my life at that time that I was also going through some of the similar challenges that these people went through, and to hear someone come through it on the other side and testifying of God's faithfulness was really very encouraging and helpful for me to go through those moments of my life. I believe that Premier stands for light. So the moment we allow light to shine, as the Bible says, when light shines, darkness cannot comprehend it. And so we need the light that Premier carries. And this our younger generation can know that there is a station that they can access when they feel discouraged and down.
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2: Welcome back to Unbelievable, where I'm discussing free will with Nathan Hawkins and Joe Folley. Nathan, I was wondering if you could respond to some of Joe's questions about libertarianism.
0: Yeah, thank you, John. I think it's been really helpful because Joe's been putting to me a lot of how people think about libertarian free will, and it sounds as though I'm not providing what people want. I'm not sure whether I'm not at this stage. So I'd like to say a little bit about this. So one idea was, which I'll just do with relatively briefly, which was the Sapolsky idea of show me an uncaused neuron. Well, if the account that I'm talking about coming from Peter C's neuroscience is correct, well, there are plenty. They're undetermined. They fire. It wasn't determined that they fire. I mean, the neuron itself isn't like pops out of nothingness, but whether it fires or not is not determined. So you already now have something that doesn't have a sufficient cause for it due to, as I said, the kind of indeterminacy across synaptic clefts and so on. Secondly, the idea is that the criterial constraints are applied at the level of system. So these are top-down, a form of top-down causation called criterial or informational causation, which is a different kind of causation than we traditionally understand in sort of billiard ball idea of how causation works. I won't say much more than that because it gets very technical. It took me a while to get my head around it. Anyway, certainly not enough time here. So but you can go and have a look at that. And actually, Peter C. and Robert Sapolsky have debated this stuff. Okay, so then the other question is, what about Steve the racist and his racist family? So I think there are certain things that constrain us that are, whether they come from biology, upbringing, society and everything. Of course, I think only an idiot would disagree with that. You'd think, you basically have to think you're a god otherwise. A biological one that I think is fine. I am incapable of finding vomit delicious or feces delicious, right? Just in our biology, that is not a live option. I can't choose to order vomit for lunch and find it delicious. Is that mean I don't have libertarian free will? Well, I don't think so. I don't think that these sorts of constraints coming, say, from biology are genuinely affect my free will. That's not the kind of libertarian free will I have. You have to have a reason, or you have to have some, it has to be a live option to you. But given that there are certain live options, within that scope, you're free to choose. Now, obviously, then that means you've got something like a degree theoretic notion of moral responsibility. Steve the racist, it's at least possible that Steve the racist never had the live option not to be racist if he was completely surrounded by it. There's a discussion about this, about Jojo, who's the son of a dictator, right? And Susan Wolf describes this as well. But interesting what her claim is, and I probably agree with it, that if you have somebody that is so constrained in this area, so Steve the racist could never even entertain the possibility that of non-white supremacy or whatever it happens to be, then he doesn't seem morally responsible. I think that's the libertarian thing. If there genuinely was no possible live alternative option, then you are not morally responsible. That doesn't mean people might not misjudge that, but that, in fact, without that...
1: I suppose, I kind of put my incompatibilist hat on. I might ask, it seems like then the important next question is, when do we know whether something is a live option to someone in this way? Because, you know, superficially, at the very least, the argument about the limiting of live options very much mirrors the kind of argument that Sapolsky might make, saying that, you know, like it's interesting how in determined it, it's notable, I think, how little of the argument relies on neuroscience, and how much of it is about, well, you know, if you know this about someone's economic upbringing, you can predict this with quite a high degree of confidence. You can predict, you know, like, it seems to be a lot to do with predicting based on past events in someone's experience what their future choices will be. So I suppose it would be worth cashing out exactly when something is a live option for someone, or when we can consider something a live option for someone and when we can't. Another kind of example would be like the psychopath, right? Who taking into account other people's mental states, is that ever a live option for them? Or are they just constrained by that? Is that, and I mean, and an interesting empirical finding on the JoJo point is when they test whether people find JoJo, the kind of constrained dictator, morally culpable, people say, or most people say that that he is. It's Shoemaker and Faraci who did a study on this. Or it might be Faraci and Shoemaker. I can't remember which names they went on the paper, so I'm going to be annoying one of them there. When they tested that, they found that people did actually think that JoJo was pretty morally culpable. And I think there was a scale. I can't remember where the scale went up to. But when they tested against a control group, which is just, you know, in the Susan Wolf example, would be basically the equivalent of JoJo's father, you know, just a brutal dictator without any of the facts about upbringing, they only judged JoJo as slightly less responsible. So I don't know, there seems to be at least some, in terms of just accounting for the data around when people assign more responsibility for things, there seems to be a sense, or that people seem to want to hold JoJo morally responsible. You might think that's justified or unjustified, but I suspect, you know, taking this back to kind of, I know, almost psychoanalyzing the incompatibilist, I suspect that's why an incompatibilist might look at the kind of the argument in terms of what might be quite restricted criteria, and not exactly knowing when something is a live option for someone, and saying, I don't know if that looks like free will. I think it might be because when the kind of idea of free will that the incompatibilist is looking for is at least in part attempting to account for the kind of moral condemnation that we'd lump upon JoJo. And in practice, we seem to lump upon JoJo.
0: Mm. Yeah. Okay. So I think firstly, I consider my position to be libertarian because even the way you worded it at the beginning, if you wound back time, it's possible for different things to happen. So I'm giving you could have done otherwise, and I'm giving you sourced. So as far as I'm concerned, it's a libertarian view. Of course, now there are different kinds of libertarian view. Okay, let's think about the JoJo one. I think it's because people being asked are not really able to genuinely conceive of an individual that had no possible live option as something that they find just so, so fundamentally part of what it is to be human, that we are ultimately good. There's some spark of goodness within everybody. They can't genuinely imagine JoJo being so brought up that he never had any opportunity to resist, never had any sense of maybe this is wrong. Now, and that may be true. Empirically, it might be impossible to be that way. Certainly as a child, he's supposed to be a child to begin with when this happens, right? The same way, you know, I've got a 10-month-old. I don't hold her responsible because I think she's not being yet able to choose to do otherwise. She's still in control with her desires. Animals as well, we don't hold morally responsible, although we might have to put a dog down who's particularly rabid, but it's not a moral concern. The moral concern, I think, is when we recognize that we do have a role to play in shaping the kind of person whom we are. Now, a lot of our discussion has become centered around what's called proximal will. Like, what do I have for dinner? Am I going to flick this hand, or squeeze the ball now or not? But the most important kind of free will is, what sort of person do I create myself to become within the constraints of my upbringing, and such that I become the sort of person that ... Now, what we see is that actually the more we habituate certain things, when we're a kid, we're making those sorts of decisions. Then after a while, those decisions are settled and they no longer become live options. Like, I couldn't, I don't think I'm actually free to grab this pen and stab John in the eye, right? it's not even a live option to me until I just thought about it. just because now those criteria have reweighted my brain in such a way that that's just too distant a probability. But at some point, it was possible for me to have made decisions different in the past to lead me to be the kind of person that doesn't even think not to stab people in the eye, right? Mm-hmm. But in such cases, we hold them responsible for the sum total of the drip, drip, drip decisions and processes they've made in their life. And so I think this is a very intuitive way of understanding moral responsibility, that with the cards you're dealt, you are responsible within certain constraints of the kind of person you end up becoming. Mm. And that that's part of our moral judgment.
1: Mm. I suppose I think that there's, I suppose I don't know how that story is incompatible with like a kind of determinist framework, in that like I imagine a determinist could also say something like, well, you know, yeah, like a person is set on a certain path by their upbringing and their genetics, but then like they become a causal agent, like that they, even if they couldn't have done otherwise, right, there are still these closed loops that we have. We like, for that we don't need a free will, we just need the existence of a will, you know. Even if it's why, you know, it's why, for example, you know, even if you're a hardcore determinist and incompatibilist, you don't actually have to, you know, stop punishing people, for example, mm. because of course that's part of the information that would then influence someone's will and thus be part of the story that would determine their outcomes. I mean, I think that I would suggest that even within a determinist framework, you could still have those closed causal loops, and I think that would still be a way of kind of attributing a sort of responsibility, I suppose. I mean, I think that might be what people are doing in the JoJo case. You know, they're saying, yeah, yeah, I know, I get that, like, he had no other option, but he is still the way he is as a result of these closed causal loops, such that he is the proximal cause of further dissolution. I think people are using, you know, I would argue that what they're doing there is they're, you know, they've got a model of JoJo that they're using that they can use to accurately predict JoJo's behavior. And that such that they're the kind of the information that they need in order to make inferences about what JoJo is going to do in the future is contained within a model of his character. And thus, when they're judging his character, that I think that's kind of what they're doing. And that seems to me to work within a deterministic framework. I actually think that, you know, when it seems like people's attributions of moral responsibility aren't fully dissolved when they accept a deterministic framework, such as in the case of JoJo, nor do I think that within a libertarian framing, people, I think there are still important notions of unfreedom that someone could have. You know, I mean, the classic one is, you know, if somebody, let's say that we're in, you know, we've been to determinist town, we're now in libertarian town. If somebody puts a gun to my head and orders me to do something, like even if I technically could have done otherwise, I think there's still a really important sense in which we'd say that that person isn't free. I mean, this is what I was kind of getting at when I talk about the kind of polysemy of freedom, free will, or freedom. I mean, I'm not that hung up on terminology. I think that when these collections of ideas like responsibility and freedom and choice, that kind of are clearly related in some way, but may not exactly be the same concept. I think that looking for necessary and sufficient conditions, I suspect we'll end up leaving something of the story out. I think that quite a lot of the time we can think of different theories, especially, this is especially amenable to compatibilism, but when we can think of different kind of compatibilist theories, such as, you know, the simple compatibilist view, which is just that your choice happens and it's unconstrained, like you're free to do something so long as something isn't standing in your way and you will it. And, you know, Frankfurtian style compatibilism, which relies on kind of endorsement from a higher state. You can have Wolf style compatibilism, which is if you are receptive to the good, which is very cool. It's very Iris Murdoch. And you can have kind of Strawsonian, more kind of a little bit more deflationary kinds of compatibilism in terms of what would elicit certain reactive attitudes from other people. Now, all of those, I think, capture some portions, but not all portions of what it means, of accounting for our judgments of when somebody is free, when somebody makes a choice, when somebody is responsible, like that kind of triune Uber concept almost that kind of emerges out of these judgments. I don't think that necessarily we will come up with some kind of necessary and sufficient conditions whereby it accounts for every one of our judgments of freedom and every one of our judgments of responsibility, because I think this is just a polysemous concept. I think partly, you know, we may in many ways be getting the direction of the travel wrong, but I think we may be limiting ourselves if we only look at this conversation from the direction of travel as we have a notion of free will that is independent of our ascriptions of moral responsibility, and then our moral ascriptions of moral responsibility fall out of that. I think, you know, an equally fruitful framing would be to say, well, what is it that our ascriptions of freedom do, like practically? Mm. Well, one of the things that it seems like the main thing they do is that's the thing that governs our attribution of praise and blame. So another angle to look at this is to say, well, what freedom does as a concept is attribute moral blame and praise. So actually, we should start with our kind of reactive attitudes and then try and account for that and try and systematize as far as possible. But I think no further. I don't think we have a reason a priori to suspect that all of these reactive attitudes are necessarily going to be accounted for in a kind of logically neat way. I think that there may be inconsistencies between the two and there may be edge cases. And I think there might be a kind of negotiating thing going on here. I mean, another way to frame the question would be to say, what notions of moral responsibility do we want? What will be most useful going forward? Which I think is, you know, is often neglected in debates around freedom and responsibility, just because we so often think about this debate as analyzing a pre-existing thing, rather than if we take this kind of more pragmatic framing of reactive attitudes, then going backwards, we can start thinking, well, actually, you know, what do we want to do with these? How do we want to shape them as we move forward? I know I'm just kind of opening this up because I think that there is a sort of metaphysical way of looking at the problem of freedom and responsibility. But there are other ways as well. That reactive attitudes one is a very Strawsonian way, but it has been developed further by Shoemaker. And I think that these are other promising ways of approaching the issue that don't necessarily ask what is free will, but instead ask what do our freedom ascriptions and responsibility ascriptions do? Let's try and systematize them just as things that we encounter in the world, which again I think is a very promising way and may allow us to make some headway.
2: So we've gone from determinist town to libertarian town to pragmatist town.
0: Yes, which is wonderful. Which is wonderful. It sets this up so nicely because I'd like to do something a little bit cheeky and a little bit fun, which is really to try to convince Joe that he should be a libertarian on his own grounds. So I think what's happened now is this is a helpful move. So Joe's now sort of saying, let's, instead of looking at this, in my terminology, from the outside in, look at the metaphysics, how things are out in the world, first get that right before we make sense of our practical uses in terms of moral responsibility and our subjectivity. Great. And that's what things like Frankfurt and Susan Wolf and the reasons responsive, Gary Watson, the reasons responsiveness people do. They're starting from our experience and then they assume, well, that means compatibilism because really the determinism going out there is irrelevant to the entire way in which we're thinking about things. Mm-hmm. So let's go from here. Here's why I think that actually that compatibilism is fine. And I'd accept that if we're keeping it from the subjective phenomenal point of view. But that actually that should lead you to recognize that we could do otherwise. A couple of reasons. So I'll start with this one. You've mentioned a few times that people want the libertarian to have some kind of causa sui, an uncaused cause. And you've also said that you're not really that fussed about causal determinism and non-causal determinism is just fine. Well, if you have non-causal determinism being the kind of thing we think is going on in the world or the kind of thing that's going on when we do physics in our highly theoretical sciences, causal determinism is what you might get from experimental science or something like that, or our moral reasoning and so on. And most importantly, as there's a long tradition, including Thomas Reed and then later Russell and Collingwood and all these other people we've talked about, to say that causal reasoning is what we deploy when we are deliberating about what to do. We're thinking, if I do that, what will the causes be? Mm. And morality is tied up, many forms of morality are tied up with the consequences of action. This is a causal notion. In such reasoning, we do not think of our own decision that we're about to make as being caused. We think about ourselves as the cause of what we do and consider what follows. So you have, I'm interested to know what you meant by causal loops before, but you certainly have a termination of a causal chain in such reasoning. Such you think, I am assumably a causa sui. I'm my action is an uncaused cause, and I think about what follows. So if we're taking the phenomenology seriously, we have a causa sui at least subjectively, and we would be the ultimate source. And then the pragmatism comes in on the top of this, because from pragmatists, there is no question about truth out there independently of how we are deploying the notions or how we are using them. So if we are using causation as an idea of flowing from decision, and if truth is what is useful or what operationally coheres with what we do, and we treat people differently in one case than another, and we think they could have done this, but they didn't, so we hold them responsible, even just if it's intuitive, surely it's true that we could have done otherwise. I don't see what else you could have.
1: I suppose I do think that in the form of pragmatism I'm most sympathetic to, the notion of truth is slightly thicker than that. It's something to do with the kind of idealized endpoint of inquiry and things like that. But I do think that, fun enough, I've been thinking about this since our last conversation.
0: Yeah.
1: Because one worry that I have for my own view is that if it is like ineliminable that I cannot think of myself other than as a deliberating agent, and there is no other way of me thinking about that, then even though I might affirm some kind of non-causal determinism for everyone else, it's questionable whether I can adopt that attitude for myself. And if that's the case, and if that does end up in our final theory, if there's literally no other way of processing the world other than by thinking of me from a first-person perspective as a being that could have done otherwise, like from the inside when I'm undergoing a deliberative process, then I think that does present a serious challenge for my view, at least in one case, right? At least in the case of me. So yeah, no, I haven't massively come up with a solution for that. I think that as far as I've got with it, it's been that I've been considering that that at least for all other agents, I can adopt a sort of compatibilist position, and I can kind of take into account elements of oh, I can take into account kind of non-causal determinism part. But I do think that you raise an important point, right? Because the reason why I think that people want a causa sui, or a kind of just a source sui, to get rid of the causal language, for a libertarian conception of free will, is because that's what things feel like from the inside. I think it's an open question whether it is ineliminably how things will feel like. I don't know. I think that there... It's something that I've been thinking about since we last spoke, because I've been wondering whether this is soluble, or whether it is that I have to affirm that at least for one thing, namely my own experience of myself, that I have to at the very least say that there's this ineliminable approach that I have of deliberation.
0: Okay, so you've got a Persian... pragmatism going on, maybe. Okay, I'll chuck a couple of more wrinkles into what you're thinking and see. Because I think, firstly, if you take evolution seriously as an explanation for how we are what we are, then presumably our conscious theatre and our way in which we make decisions is what it is because it has proven itself useful, and it's proven itself as an effective way of going about life, in which case I think a pragmatist is going to have to say, therefore true, in some sort of way. Inquiry itself is a form of deliberation, considering options and possibilities, thinking, you know, that doesn't make much sense. Well, that sounds like a good theory. Oh, and that's got too many entities. The whole inquiry process, everything that you might appeal to me, seems to be tied up with action and deliberation. I mean, pragmatism itself is basically the claim that we should make sense of everything in terms of what we do. So if free will is on the ground floor, I don't know, and that free will intuition comes with the idea of alternatives, then that's got to be one. The second thing, and then you can push back, you'd said that you think maybe you can't eliminate yourself as an ultimate cause in terms of how you're thinking about everything, but you could deny that of others. Well, I don't know if that is... I mean, it could be possible for a psychopath. I don't think it's possible for you, Joe, because I think when you're interpreting my actions, or you're interpreting John's actions, or you're interpreting the actions of everybody else, you do make a difference between ones when someone got shoved to the ground. And this is the Strawsonian point, right? You can treat people as an agent and then think, how dare they? But then, oh no, they had a brain tumor. It wasn't really
1: them. Yes, yeah. I mean, I suppose I think that's, as in, I don't think that the ability to do otherwise is necessary there. Like, I think I can get by without that. I think we can get by with a kind of proximal source notion or something like that.
0: But what notion do you use? Is a useful notion?
1: I think I use a kind of proximal source notion. Like, as in genuinely, I think that, because if you were to prove to me, like today, you would sit down and say, Joe, I've proven to you beyond a shadow of a doubt that determinism is true. I think I could hold that thought in my head, and still at the very least with other people say, oh yeah, no, but I can still distinguish between choices and non-choices. Because even if somebody has, you know, overwhelming reason, for example, like even within a libertarian viewpoint, I think that we can make this distinction. If somebody has overwhelming reason to make a certain decision, then I don't think that makes it less agential, at least from the outside, looking at their decision making. So, I mean, I suppose I don't think that I necessarily need to assume the ability to do otherwise there. I do think that the serious challenge for me comes in the first person perspective, like when I am deliberating. I think that there's a tension here, and I think that it's a tension not just in pragmatism, but more fundamentally in the way that we do kind of inquiry as people. So like I think Hugh Price put this argument kind of quite well, which is that we approach the world and our kind of starting point is that we find out things about the world and we go, there's this stuff in the world and we can find out about it. And then we find out that we're things in the world and we can find out about us. And then we find out that our deliberative processes are things in the world we can find out about. And then we start studying them. And it's incredibly difficult then. I think this is very much an open question.

0: recast in terms of our cognitive interest and stuff like that. But generally, I think this is a deep problem. The only word I have in defense of it is that I don't think it's just a problem for the pragmatist. I think it is basically a problem for everyone. When we find out that the human being is both the thing by which we're using to measure everything else, and also from an outside perspective, the thing that we're measuring when we go and study the human mind. So I agree that that is a problem. And I'm not entirely sure how to solve it. What I would say is I don't think it's uniquely a problem for my view. I think it is a, if not a universal problem, a near universal problem.
1: Yeah, I think what it does, and this might be a really good thing to end, given that we're on premise, unbelievable, is I think when the distinction between the objective and the subjective has become blurred, that there's not this clear distinction between the world out there independently of us and our subjectivity. And this is what pragmatism is getting at. This is what idealism is getting at. But idealism is already picking a side and saying, you don't take objectivity and say, oh, I'm just an object. I'm just a particle blowing the reason, just dancing in my DNA. You're actually pushing things out, saying, no, there's subjectivity in the world. Subjectivity actually runs right out into the world. Pragmatism is sort of doing this. It's a very natural theistic move, I think. And so it very naturally then seems to me to say the reason why the world seems so much like us, and the more you look at it, the more it is, this randomness selection is going on in evolution, it seems to be going on in particle physics and so on, to say the world itself is much more like a subject or a mind or the sort of thing we might perceive others to have or to be. So there we go. That's maybe a way to solve it.
0: No, I mean, I think that the pragmatist, as far as I understand it, you know, the pragmatist way of solving this tends to be to roll the subjective and the objective into one thing.
1: Yeah.
0: In a way that is sort of like, I don't know, 20th century Hegel, I guess. But like, you know, there's definitely something broadly Hegelian going on there. You know, Dewey, I think, is a really interesting example of this. He spent his early career studying Hegel and then became one of the greatest American pragmatists. So I don't know. My point is, I'm really glad I ended on this point, though, because I do think that the place of how to, not in the context of philosophy of mind, how to place phenomenal experience, but in the sense of how to treat the human being as an inquirer and also the object of inquiry, is difficult. I think that genuinely is tricky. And I think different philosophies solve it in different ways. I think pragmatism tries to solve it by melding the subjective and objective together and eventually, you know, placing something like operational coherence and convergence, like unforced convergence in inquiry, as kind of the proxy measure for objectivity, which I think is potentially the best we can do there. But I'm not sure how we then link that back to the free will debate. But I'm glad we got onto this. I think it's very interesting.
1: It's all related.
2: Well, ladies and gentlemen, if you've ever wondered what a Cambridge Common Room is like for a philosophy tutorial, I think we've been given an insight into it today. Whether you freely chose to come here or not, I'm so grateful, Joe Foley, Nathan Hawkins, that you came on Unbelievable.
0: Thank you very much for having me.
1: Thank you.

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1: Are Christians more susceptible to overwhelm and burnout?
2: If we're not careful, people use guilt as a motivation tool to get you to volunteer to do things, you know, and to be on this rota and that rota. That classic thing, isn't it, when you get on the airplane, put your own oxygen mask on first, which just seems so wrong. But it says even before you do your children, so you can actually help others.
1: Wisdom there from mental health advocate Patrick Regan. And that's a conversation we're going to be continuing on Wednesday's show. If you've identified that you need therapy, what kind of therapy? How do you work out whether to go for a Christian counsellor or a mainstream counsellor, a psychotherapist? CBT will bring you a bluffer's guide to Christian therapy. Plus, we'll learn how to worship in Romanian. So join me, Esther Hyam, for Inspirational Breakfast, Wednesday from 7.
3: Hello, and welcome to A Word in Season. I'm John Pantry, and this is the programme where each week I focus on a single word. On visiting my local council tip recently, I was amazed to see the huge piles of waste there, just from my local community. Not only large skips overflowing with tins, paper,

of plastic, but also hundreds of electronic goods, old TVs, computers, phones, and goodness knows what else, that a short while ago must have been expensively bought and temporarily treasured. In our society, broken things are quickly discarded, damaged goods quickly rejected rather than being repaired, and that includes people too, whom others consider imperfect. In many marriages, when relationships break down, the tendency is to walk away and find a replacement rather than work at reconciliation. This world is filling up with broken things, broken people and nations, and inevitably, broken hearts. In Psalm 34, we read that God draws near to the brokenhearted, and many of us can testify that God can take a broken person and restore them, can revive a broken dream, and bring healing if only we will turn to Him. Indeed, throughout Scripture, brokenness is seen not as a sign of weakness or failure, but an opportunity to discover true healing and renewal. A few months back, a lot of things in my house broke down and went wrong. A loose tile caused rainwater to leak in and stain a bedroom ceiling. Our washing machine had a number of expensive repairs. The lock on our back door was playing up, and the pop-up bath plug no longer kept the water in, not to mention some expensive problems with our car, and well, the list goes on. I'm sure you could tell a similar story. A look at the grim news from around the world shows that same brokenness occurring on a global scale. Nations fighting nations, economies failing, even the most carefully prepared plans often not working out, both at a personal and national level. Everything seems to need fixing, and yet somehow we can't seem to do it. And so brokenness is my word for today. For millions of people, problems like faulty mobile phones or broken washing machines are small fry. Their lives are being shattered by conflicts and wars. Others broken by hunger and poverty. Nations seem increasingly suspicious and afraid of one another and unable to tackle the immense problems they face, from diminishing resources to rising prices, and for some, the refusal to accept the devastating effects of climate change. Individually, we're all too aware of our own personal failures and shortcomings. Even among Christians, the latest figures on faith and church attendance in Britain seems to show that for many, their relationship with God is broken too. Perhaps it's due to the challenges that COVID brought a few years back, but large numbers of former worshippers seem to have grown tired of meeting together and seeking God, finding that their gathering together no longer has relevance or meaning. Often our reaction to such times of personal dryness is to look to ourselves and draw on our own resources. In the book of the prophet Malachi, we read about a time when Israel's worship had gone flat, their relationship with God was broken, and their faith had lost its meaning. In Malachi chapter 3, the prophet wrote, "It is futile to serve God." Or another translation says, "What a weariness there is in serving God." When we allow the troubles of this world to batter us, prayer falls away and worship becomes merely a routine. And then weariness sets in and a barrenness of spiritual life results. In such circumstances, people begin to do what is right in their own eyes, often returning to a former way of life, but soon finding that the downward cycle has begun again. And in time, they reach the same point of weariness, and life seems more futile than ever. Well, coming up, what needs to happen to heal this world's brokenness?

You're listening to A Word in Season, and today's word is brokenness. With rising prices, along with increasing unrest over various important issues and continuing international conflicts in a number of places, for many, the pressures of this world today are becoming too hard to cope with. Perhaps they always have been. Like Israel, in the time of the prophet Malachi, we seem to be witnessing the steady weakening of belief in our government and nation, and consequently, our communities are breaking down as the cause of the common good gives way to the rights of the individual. Even among Christians, a fear of what's coming upon the world and a lack of gratitude towards God means many are living a disillusioned, self-absorbed lifestyle. There seems to be a weariness within and without. And in this situation, in Old Testament days, people sought to return to their own pursuits, some way of satisfying a desire for control, but often the emptiness of self-indulgence only increased. For others, feelings outran knowledge, and among Christians, worship lost its meaning. For those without God, there's a tendency to try and fix the brokenness themselves or mask it by burying themselves in work or using alcohol or drugs. But the Bible tells us it's simply not possible to regain wholeness and peace without God. In John's Gospel, chapter 21, we read the story of a conversation the resurrected Jesus had with Peter on the beach after his denial that he even knew the Saviour. Peter, the impulsive, impatient, and yet loyal disciple, clearly had a broken heart. He was going to be the one who showed all the rest of Jesus' disciples just how strong and committed he was. As a leading member of a rebel band of disciples following a teacher who was at odds with the Jewish authorities in a land occupied by the mighty Roman army, there were many pressures, but he was determined to be the one who would lead the way. Stand firm, take no nonsense, fight the good fight. But when the time of testing came, he immediately crumbled. He had let down his Lord, whom he knew to be the Messiah, and his image of who he was had been shattered. He encountered brokenness as he came face to face with the truth and was shocked at what he found. God told us long ago to put no confidence in the flesh, and yet proud individuals and nations continue to do just that, only to eventually discover that they, like Peter, are struggling. Coming up, how brokenness can become a turning point where positive change takes place.

Like Peter, it's Jesus that we want to hear from. You're listening to A Word in Season, and today my word is brokenness. If previous generations thought the discoveries and learning of the world was leading mankind to a time of peace and harmony, we know today that the reverse is true. Despite an increase in knowledge, the world and its people seem more broken and divided than ever. In the account of the conversation Jesus had with Peter, recorded in John 21, Peter discovered that the place of brokenness can actually become a turning point, where we can choose to stop trying to change ourselves and trust God for answers. If you're languishing and broken right now, you are perfectly poised to be gently led by the Holy Spirit back to a place of strength, whose foundation is not fallible human nature, but the power of God to heal, renew, and change. Before that could happen for Peter, he had returned to his old life. He went back to his roots, back to that which he probably learnt from his earthly father. He went fishing. But things had changed, and as if to emphasize that change, even fishing seemed to be beyond his grasp that night. He and the others caught nothing. He couldn't have sunk much lower. But as our Saviour always does for those who pursue him and love him, Jesus stepped back into Peter's life and met him at the point of his greatest need. God speaks to us in many different ways, often through godly friends. Friendship really is one of the treasured gifts of this life. It's a gift that comes to us by God's grace, and many of us have experienced it even when we've been undeserving. When feelings are low and the way ahead seems desolate, it's often a friend who will carry us along. God also speaks to us through the church. That's a place for healing and restoration. When someone is broken or sinking low, it's the privilege and call of the church to reach out. When God seems far away, those who are part of the church may be the only arms that God has to draw us near again. At those times, God also speaks to us through his word and through our own hearts. When you or I sink into a rebellious mood or a mood of self-pity or an angry mood, then we must take the decision to firmly speak to ourselves about it, and God will give us strength. I love what Oswald Chambers said in his classic book, My Utmost for His Highest. There are certain things we must not pray about. Moods, for example, he said. Moods never go by praying, moods go by kicking. A mood nearly always has its seat in a physical condition, not a moral one. It should be a continual effort not to listen to moods which arise from such a condition. Never submit to them for a second. We have to take ourselves by the scruff of the neck and shake ourselves, and we will find we can do what we said we could not. The curse with most of us is that we won't. The Christian life is one of incarnate spiritual courage. Great wisdom there from Oswald Chambers. Well, coming up, what else the Bible has to say about brokenness.

God's Word, a light in the darkness. You are listening to A Word in Season, and today's word is brokenness. There is much about the condition in the Psalms, and Psalm 34 reminds us that the Lord draws near to the brokenhearted and saves those who are crushed in spirit. When Paul wrote to the church in Corinth about how they had allowed a sinful situation to exist in their church, they responded by banning the accused individual from their presence. However, when in brokenness the offender repented, at first they didn't allow him to return, and so Paul wrote to them again, since he was concerned that the sorrowful person may become overwhelmed by his brokenness and should be restored to fellowship. As children of the King of Kings, it's our privilege to be filled with peace and joy. And sin will bring brokenness, but the forgiveness that Jesus offers to those who repent restores peace and joy. Perhaps you're listening to this in a dry and disillusioned mood, having returned to your roots in one way or another to try and find answers. Have you, like Peter, fished all night and found nothing? Jesus waits to miraculously provide for you healing, which you were unable to provide for yourself. He stands ready to heal the memories of the past, to forgive you, to restore you, and to give you a fresh start with new goals and a new vision. Brokenness can mark the start of a whole new phase of life. This is the beautiful Saviour who knows and cares. Let's worship Him. Do join me again next week for another edition of A Word in Season.

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6: I'm Rosaline. I have been a Christian for just over 39 years. 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I read my Bible and go to church. 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Uplifting, good teaching, good music, and most songs I can relate to dance to around my kitchen, especially in the morning. 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I asked Alexa to find me at Christian Radio, and I was so pleased that I got this station. Just find it so inspiring. There's so much in it. I just can't explain. It's just so good. God is good, and listening to Christian Radio has just been fantastic for me.
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8: Hi, and welcome to The Profile on Premier Christian Radio. I'm Emma Fowle. The Profile is a show where we talk with a well-known Christian about their life, their faith, and their ministry. It is brought to you in association with the UK's leading Christian magazine, Premier Christianity. Now, today on The Profile, I have not one but two very special guests. Makoto Fujimura is an internationally renowned artist. His wife, Hejin, a New York-based lawyer. And together they have written a book called Beauty and Justice, which explores the idea that rather than being opposing ideas, these are in fact two sides of the same gospel coin. Today we chat about the moments that change your life, speaking out for Jesus in environments that might be hostile, and why all of life is a creative journey. So Hejin and Mako, thank you so much for being with us on The Profile today. We're so excited to have you here in the studio with us. We know you're on a flying tour to the UK, so really appreciate your time. And you've come in today to talk about two topics that some people may not think go very naturally together. We're going to talk about justice and we're going to talk about beauty. And those two topics are both of your separate sort of areas of expertise, but also something that I know that you value and love together. So to get started, would you just tell us a little bit about your own backgrounds, your story, how you came to know Christ? Do you want to go first, Hejin? Would you mind starting?
9: I would love to. Yeah, thank you for having us. Delight to be here. And my name is Hejin Shim Fujimura. I was born and raised in South Korea. And was able to come to America to study as a teenager and just kind of made my life there since my high school years. And married to Marco, and we live in Princeton, New Jersey in America right now. And I was really fortunate to actually grow up in a Christian home. You know, South Korea has a very short, a relatively short Christian history, but very fervent one, very passionate one. And so, you know, I became this fourth generation Christian in my mother's side and was able to grow up in a home where prayer and worship, healing ministry, hospitality was kind of central, foundational, kind of a norm. So I grew up in that environment knowing that, you know, God is the creator and our redeemer, and that makes sense to me. And so, you know, I went to church every day, I mean, every Sunday, and had a weekly family worship at home all the time. We had, you know, friends and neighbors and aunts and grandaunts and grandmas like come over and then worship and, you know, pray for people for healing. So that was kind of my upbringing. And then I came to America and, you know, I was also very fortunate to be able to study abroad you know, just kind of think about what it means to be a Christian and a woman, young woman, in a marketplace. What does it mean in a kind of society that, whether it's America or South Korea, kind of changing and transform into a place where we're talking about more of a equality and women in the marketplace and kind of go through that. In a way, beautiful transformation with struggles together. So, you know, I went to college in New York City and then was trying to find, I think, some sort of truth in academia. And that was kind of hard because I was a humanities major when I set out to study in my college. I went to Barnard at Columbia University, and I took many courses like sociology, anthropology, psychology, and kind of couldn't really find the kind of truth that grounded me. So I think I graduated thinking that I wasn't sure about what to do with my life. But that's when I actually met Jesus personally for the very first time, because the idea of Jesus being my creator, savior, and redeemer makes sense. However, I didn't know what it means to have Jesus as my Lord, because I didn't grow up in a kingdom, right? Like, I didn't grow up in a society where we talked about lordship, and I didn't really see that in a life outside of church where people integrated their faith into their work, into various callings, in a kind of seamless way. I haven't seen that, you know, by that time. So, but when I graduated from college and felt very lost as a young person, kind of purposeless and aimless, that's when Jesus met me. And when I learned that God loves me, although I have nothing to offer, God loves me and died for me and is willing to carry me through without asking anything in return. I guess I learned that through my Sunday schools, but it didn't really hit me until in my early 20s, and that's when I gave my life to Jesus. It makes sense that He is now my Lord, and in Him, my life has meaning and worth. And that led to thinking about the kind of injustice and brokenness and darkness and fracture of this world and my role in responding to that and becoming a part of God's redeeming plan for this world. So my exciting journey of pursuing law, pursuing justice, I really started in my early 20s.
8: Wow, that's a really beautiful story. And it does always fascinate me that God meets us at those moments of crisis, isn't it? When we're really like, I don't know where I'm going. I don't know what's coming next. And it's those moments where Jesus is like, I'm right here. It's so lovely. Mako, would you tell us your story? Where did you grow up and what did faith look like in your early years?
10: Yeah, I was born in Boston. My father's a remarkable scientist. And so we went to Sweden after that and then to Japan. And so I ended up spending my grade school years in Japan and then came back to U.S. In middle school. and then stayed through college. And I did not grow up in a Christian home, so it took me a while to find, be found by Jesus. And that journey, though, began when I went to a liberal arts school in Pennsylvania and began to read literature, study Shakespeare, William Blake. And interestingly enough, I write about this in all my books, but I was reading a poem by William Blake when everything kind of aligned. And I knew in my heart that Jesus, the historic figure of Jesus, it has always intrigued me. I just didn't know that his act of sacrifice was something done for me. And there's a beautiful line at the end of William Blake's Jerusalem poem, some 400 pages long. You wade through that at the end. There's a beautiful summarization of Gospel of John that William Blake, emanation or character of Albion, stands in front of Jesus on the cross, actually, and said, "Wouldst thou love one who's never died for thee, or ever die for one who has not died for thee?" And this whole line I write about because it's very prismatic. There's multiple ways of entering what Blake wrote, but at the time I just met Jesus through this poem, and it was very clear to me, even though I did not grow up in a Christian home, really had no background in theology or biblical understanding, concept of the world. I had always thought that when I painted, something flowed through me, that it wasn't mine. It was a gift from somewhere. I just couldn't name it. Even as a child painting, I felt this flow. And I always assumed that God was an artist in that sense, you know, that I viscerally felt when I was making and painting. And so through Blake's poem, I was able to connect these dots. Oh, I know the name that called me to be an artist. And not only that call had obviously a significant impact in my art, but my art was in itself an artwork that God, the artist, called me to be little artist, to understand that everything I do, obviously my art, but also my life, is an offering back to the Creator who loves me. And that was what Blake's language revealed to me. And so at that moment, I didn't look back. I couldn't look back. It was a threshold that I crossed over. And then it all of a sudden made sense to me why I was struggling with the things that I was struggling with in terms of being an artist, trying to communicate something truthfully, and yet finding impediments in my own heart that I couldn't really justify. And I write about that in this book, Beauty and Justice, how the process of what we call sanctification came about through the process of making, that God revealed himself every time I realized there was a gap between what I envisioned and what I could do in my art, but more importantly, a gap between me and another person, me and the world. I talk often about reality of Jesus's post-resurrection appearance is revealing Jesus as a person that holds wounds as an entry into something new. The new creation, in a sense, flows through those wounds of Jesus, and this is a permanent mark on the future of what we believe to be this coming home of Jesus into our lives. And that means that all art is deeply affected, not just by the ideal of God and ideal of Jesus, but the fact that Jesus kept his wounds for us. And my wounds can therefore be part of the future creation, that I can be honest about that. I can depict it in some way. So everything I do as an artist, I use pulverized pigments, that is a refined method of Japanese way of painting, you know, which is very slow. But I bring that into contemporary art because I think part of why I'm here to create is to create a portal into new creation that people can resonate with. Their eyes can see this fragmented, broken, prismatic reality in front of them as something that is beautiful, something that draws people into the new creation. So every exhibit, galleries, museums, is full of this potential, and I exhibit intentionally in places outside of church because my art really can be accessed by anybody, any place that has contemporary art language, any place that's tied in with traditional Japanese art. And therefore, these are not defined by the church understanding of culture. And yet, I also serve my church in Princeton with my art and think through what I call theology of making as an entry into this new creation that I'm part of, and I'm able to create and offer and help others to tap into.
8: I love the idea of the way you speak about the broken areas in our lives, mm-hmm. and the things that we have to work through, mm-hmm. In the process of sanctification, becoming more like Jesus, not as impediments, mm-hmm. or like, you know, mm-hmm. area, things we should be ashamed of or try, mm-hmm. to hide, but actually, mm-hmm. things that when we, yeah. work through them with the Holy Spirit, mm-hmm. can become, mm-hmm. catalysts for beautiful, mm-hmm. creativity. Mm-hmm. And I love the fact that you guys both inhabit spaces that we would often in society think of being completely, mm-hmm. different. You're a lawyer, you're an artist, mm-hmm. and yet you've written this book together called, mm-hmm. Beauty and Justice, which appears to be really a book form, mm-hmm. of obviously your sort of manifesto as a couple, mm-hmm. of the fact that God's creativity can bridge these gaps. Mm-hmm. Would you tell us a little bit about the heart and the vision behind the book, mm-hmm. and why this is an area that you guys feel so passionately about? Mm-hmm.
9: Mm-hmm. What we have found in our kind of respective missional life is that Marco, as an artist, has actually always been an advocate. An advocate is someone who puts himself in a situation of injustice, something that has been damaged or wronged or misunderstood, and really be a voice of that person or the situation. And as a lawyer, I have been a justice advocate all my life, but at the same time, the motivation behind me seeking justice is for beauty. So when we came together to learn about our respective missional calling, which was both deeply rooted in Isaiah 61, and we began to really understand this kind of intersection, and even more so that how beauty and justice are the two sides of the same coin of the gospel towards shalom. And so we got really excited. We started talking about this beauty and justice in our kind of presentations and lectures. And then it was really Marco who really pushed me or encouraged me to put this into writing so we can write this book together to help people really understand what this is. And I think the kind of essence of beauty and essence of justice are both deeply rooted in the creativity of God. And we often also call that imagination of God. Because without imagination, you cannot create. And that's kind of obvious, right? You look at the blank canvas and your blank page, and then you start writing and write music and create paintings. But even for justice, unless we can imagine a future of a restoration and renewal, we actually cannot do the work of justice. But imagination is not only the commonality of an aspect of these two things, beauty and justice, but they are actually, beauty is a manifestation of justice. And justice is actually a reflection of beauty. And this is what I mean by that. When I look at a place or a situation or a relationship that has been damaged, that requires justice, I am not looking at it as a problem to solve, although it is, and we will do that. We will solve the problem. But it is actually a beauty to behold. The beauty that has been broken, that has been fractured, the relationship that is meant to be a beautiful relationship, a situation, a creation, a person that is created to be beautiful has been fractured, has been wronged. And that's a place where we come in to pursue justice, to restore what has been broken. So we have to always think about what was broken. The very essence of the very initial thing that we want to restore, and that is beauty. So ultimately, the work of justice is a restoration of beauty. And from the very beginning, that's why I became a lawyer, and I wanted to pursue justice, except I could never talk about it. Because imagine a New York City lawyer, a litigator, talking about beauty. I mean, there's no credibility there. I mean, I grew up loving art, and I'll just go to Paris one day just to go to the Louvre. Yet, I didn't also have the kind of language to explain the work of justice from this perspective of looking at, from a macro level, the beauty of the creation that has been fallen and how we are all part of this God's redeeming work towards new creation. And that work is essentially the work of justice.
10: If we look at Isaiah 61, And we understand that the source of reality, right, with a capital R, can very much connect with the essence of what artists are seeking, whether you know God or not. That we are the unknown poets that, you know, is crying out, the stones are crying out, and we say that there has to be a place where integration can happen, where imagination can take wings. And that it is not this fantasy sentiment that we, you know, we might think it is as human beings, but the imagination of God, you know, flowing into our fallenness can redeem all that is broken and bring us into this new reality. And in fact, God is inviting us to co-create into this new reality. And in some ways, in strange ways, God waits until we act to bring that reality into being. It's a huge mystery. I didn't say all of this in this art talk, but what I talk about this in the book is that there was this famous artist critic in the room. I didn't know he was in the room. And he called me the next day. His name is Robert Kushner. And he said, I was really startled when you quoted Isaiah 61 because I'm Jewish, Buddhist. And but he said, you know, I really admire the fact that you were courageous enough to talk about it and the way you talked about it. I've never heard anybody in the art world who could sincerely believe that, you know. And he wrote this amazing review in Art in America, and that's how my career got started. So Isaiah 61 has been absolutely my go-to scripture. And when I met Hejin, to find out it was hers as well is a remarkable overlap. But when you look at that passage, we know that this God of beauty is also God of justice. That, you know, I always say God is not just a source of beauty. God is beauty. Mm-hmm. And that reality has to encompass everything that is also fallen and broken and broken away from reality of wholeness. And yet through Jesus, God is restoring that to himself and calling us to be a place where he can come home to. And that kind of reality is what we're creating when Hejin does even her litigation work, right? That these are places where God will call home, you know, because the restoration is happening and the wholeness is beginning to be reshaped back into God's imagination.
8: I love the way you just phrase that. Those are the places that God will call home. That's really lovely. Yeah. And it's just that beautiful reminder, isn't it, that whatever we do, whatever our vocations are places where God abides if we let him. Mm-hmm. That's really lovely. It sounds like from what you guys have just told me that both of you at various points in your careers and your lives have found yourselves trying to almost proclaim a message that the world has not wanted to hear or that you felt was quite difficult to communicate. Obviously, particularly back in the 90s at the height of new atheism, you know, talking about Christianity in the marketplace was not easy, full stop. Do you feel like there's been any kind of sea change in recent years? Has it become easier to communicate? Are people more interested in ideas of beauty and justice and the Christian roots of those ideas than they perhaps were 20 years ago?
10: Yeah, I don't think it's any easier. the idols have shifted. And, you know, when I spoke about beauty, you know, now beauty is back. You know, art students are allowed to talk about beauty. but then creativity and imagination is out full time. And now with AI, people are like saying, well, we have to figure out what humanity is, right? These are really not, what we're faced with is not questions of technology, it's a question of imagination. Is imagination something that is valued in the arts? You know, this is the crazy.

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1: Hi, and welcome back to The Profile. This is Premier Christian Radio, and I'm Emma Fowle. The Profile is brought to you in association with Premier Christianity, the UK's leading Christian magazine. In today's episode of The Profile, I'm speaking to Makoto and Hejin Fujimara about their experiences of bringing justice and beauty to the brothels of Southeast Asia, and why they believe all we do is part of God's plan to make everything new. 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
2: In recent times, that has been co-opted by power struggles, the elitism of the art world, and has, you know, become this mechanism of consumption, especially with social media. And that means everything that is truthful, prophetic, and healing about the arts have been submerged, or maybe, you know, maybe taken over by the metrics and algorithms. And so artists it's now a prophetic work to push back against that, right? So we have to change how we view ourselves and why we do the things we do. But it's the same thing for Angelico, as, you know, Hejin was noting, these past artists painting during the Black Plague, you know, as people lay dying, he painted, right? And Shakespeare wrote. And so there are these examples that created literally the foundation of civilization that did not stop when the world was corrupt, the world was dangerous, the world was sick. They pressed into beauty that way. And so I feel like that's our call as an artist.
1: And Hejin, would you tell us a little bit about some of the work that you guys do as a couple in those spaces that Mako mentioned, like prisons? And because you've done some amazing stuff. The book is stuffed full, I know, with stories of all of the projects that you run. So would you perhaps share some of the highlights with us?
3: Yeah, I'd love to. So I co-founded and I currently serve as a CEO of Embers International, E-M-B-E-R-S. And it's a... if we have to put it into category, it's an anti-trafficking organization, and it's a global organization that we do our work in South Asia, in the darkest red light and slums of that country. And but it's much more than that. I think it's what we are doing is really innovative. What we have done is create a family restoration model that looks beyond the current clients or survivors, but towards the next generations to come. So we have created our approaches and theory of change and programs where we're thinking about the next generations becoming free and flourishing and with a sustained freedom and agency and dignity. So, you know, in a place where historically for thousands of years, inequality between gender, inequality between economic class, inequality in different kind of ethnic and racial and tribal groups is so present and became a norm. It's kind of almost impossible to think about helping a whole family of two, three generations who's been victims of trafficking, victims of extreme poverty that is closely connected to the caste system, is kind of impossible. And but then, you know, when we think about what Jesus talks about as an antidote to the Satan's work in this world to steal and kill and destroy, his antidote, which we talk about in our book, Beauty and Justice, is not to stop the Satan's work of stealing, killing, and destroying. Because we think about, like, okay, somebody is doing something wrong, so we have to stop them, restrain them. And then we think the work is done. But it's actually, the work is a lot more than that. Because what Jesus said as an antidote to that is, I came to give life. Life to abundance. Mm-hmm. So the antidote to what is happening that fractures relationships and the creation is not to just stop it or hide it or even just amend the fracture. It's to give abundance over it. Mm. So that's the kind of idea of, you know, we use the metaphor of kintsugi in our book. And Embers International has been using that metaphor for a long time, actually, where we're not just fixing the problem, but we're mending the fracture towards creating another beauty that makes the situation and the relationship and the person even more beautiful and more valuable than before.
1: Kintsugi is a Japanese art form that mends broken pottery with gorgeous little gold slivers. Is that right?
3: That's right. Yeah, that's right. Yes.
2: Yeah. So that's in Korea.
3: Yeah. This is Korea. A beautiful image.
1: Yeah. Yeah.
3: So, yeah, with Embers International's work, what we are doing is we are helping the survivor, mom and children. And these are the children who are born into brothels because mom has been trafficked as a young person, as a minor, and was never rescued. So the mom, now mom, but this young person had to grow up in the violent situation, being exploited over many, many years and have become a mother in the brothel. And so now we have children who are born into a situation thinking that this is the norm.
1: Yeah.
3: That that needs to be stopped, and but it cannot be unless there's intervention.
1: Yeah.
3: And so we created a center in this community to really show forth to these families that we're here to stay. We're here to journey with you. Mm-hmm. We're not going to just provide a short-term relief, but we are going to do a life with you. And we're going to help you not only be rescued, but also restored into reintegration into the society and help you plugged into a healthy community where you can actually start a new life. Mm-hmm. Of course, the vocational training, education, and counseling, they're all part of that process. But the long-term journey is actually the most effective way to help them become independent and not codependent. And it's a beautiful thing because to have this kind of long-term journey, you must think about abundance, right? We're not just there to give life, but to share the life of abundance that God has given to us. Thank God that Jesus didn't just save me, you know, when I was lost and aimless, but he gave me so much of his extravagant love that I can think beyond the current situation and I can think beyond just myself and actually love our neighbors, right? That requires the abundance. So I'm really proud of what Embers International is doing and especially creating this kind of model that can be replicated in other communities. We have a great team of 35 staff on the ground and we have a great team, a small and mighty at the headquarters who continue to develop these programs. And Marco has been instrumental in helping us think about what imagination is and what beauty is in our work of justice. And bringing also a group of artists who are committed to serve as artist advocates of Embers International.
1: That's a very interesting idea. Tell us a little bit more about what it means to be an artist advocate.
2: 120 children, 80 families, and there are certainly more children in that district. It's actually heartbreaking, you know, because you are helping each of these children be educated. We send them to private schools rather than public schools for good reason. But it is extravagant when you think about it. Everything Hejun has set up in her team, it's enormously beautiful because it's not supposed to happen, right? You don't grow up in slums, let alone red light district, and have this highly specialized education and tracking, even with mothers who are still trapped. Hejun doesn't see them as not only they are obviously suffering in that oppressive reality, but she sees them as mothers. She calls them as mothers. She wants to call out that part of them. And every time we get together, there in the heart of Red Light District, there's a beautiful children's center, which it seems to me like such a miracle every time we go. And artist advocates, other artists who I want to cultivate, to experience what I get to experience by going there every year, being part of this, and that you know, everything we do as artists, if it's just transactional success, right, to make a name for ourselves, to have followers on Instagram, you know, and be able to market up art so that we can make a living, you know, which is a noble goal in itself. But when you find that success, you know, I find that people are often empty because they started out making art or acting on stage or dancing for love, right? Mm-hmm. We love what we do. I love the materials that I use. I love that I get to share that with people. But we lose that first love and we end up somewhere else where we have pursued this so-called success. And the biggest tragedy is people that I know who are successful artists who have lost that first love. And and so part of artist advocacy program is of course it's for the children, but it's for us. We need to be restored into understanding that the, you know, this upside down reality of the world, the brokenness of it, is where God has called us to be restored. That's why Jesus commands us to take care of the poor, go into prisons, to, you know, deal with marginalized people, because we are ultimately people who find our imagination to be located in the darkest realms, and that candlelight of hope can literally change that atmosphere. Artists have also the power to depict that into the world, as people like Vincent van Gogh did. You know, potato eaters painted when he, you know, went into the darkest realms of coal mines and found these people with dignity and hope, and he depicted them. That's how he learned to be an artist. And so I think there's a lot of conversation that we can have with creatives and artists to regain their first love by serving in these areas.
1: It's really beautiful to hear you talk about the way that you see the world and that idea of abundance, particularly in the realm of, you know, practical projects, social action, which the church has historically been fantastic at. But I think sometimes we do approach it with a kind of, let's fix the problem, let's, you know, give someone a food box, which is great, or whatever it is, we fix the need. But the idea of, you know, really getting back to the heart of the gospel and to Jesus' idea of an upside down kingdom, and that idea of not just doing the minimum to get someone out of crisis or to heat the room, but to really give them an abundant life is a beautiful idea, a beautiful philosophy. And it's one of the five G's that you talk about in the book, the idea of generosity. Would you tell us a little bit about the other five G's and how they, or the other four to make the five, and how that builds into your philosophy of how we bring these two worlds together, a very practical justice action and a view of creation in the world that is beautifully like what God envisioned it to be.
3: Yeah. One is Genesis moment. And Genesis moment is seeing any situations of, I don't know, failure, brokenness.
1: Like the slums and going into that area.
3: To be a Genesis moment, a new beginning. So, and that requires not giving up. That requires actually grit, which is another G, and to be courageous. And not only courageous, but be faithful to the calling. So we call that grit. And when Embers was founded, God brought us to this abandoned brothel, a former brothel. And it's next to this large landfill, next to an active snake temple, next to rows and rows of active brothels. And I went there with a friend of mine who's a pastor in the slums, and he's also a musician, so he's an artist himself. And so we went into this abandoned formal brothel that looked like a house of bacteria. And I didn't know if I could survive. But I went in, I had to follow my good friend. And there, God asked us this question. Can you see beauty behind ashes? Mm-hmm. Can you see something that I could create behind this decay? Mm-hmm. And that's just an incredible, powerful moment of God invoking our imagination, right? And so, but we can imagine something that's terrible or something that is wonderfully kalos, tov, right? Like the tov, the word that God used when he created the world, right? God saw what he created and he said, good. And that word is tov. And tov also means beautiful. Mm-hmm. So he said, good and beautiful. He was so satisfied with creation. Mm. And that, of course, experienced fall and decay. And that was what we were seeing. Mm. So we could very well imagine something that will cause death at this place, right? Like me getting all this bacteria and getting sick.
1: Yeah.
3: Could be an imagination.
1: Or it just feels really overwhelming and hopeless and you don't know where to start.
3: Exactly.
1: Yeah. Mm-hmm.
3: Or we could imagine God doing something here. Mm. But God is waiting for us to show up. Mm. So we say, yes, we can see beauty. Because the name Embers, of Embers International, is actually a little flickering, dying seed of fire that is hidden under the ashes. Mm. You know, when you do like a bonfire, and then you like had this marshmallows and had a sing a song, you know, around the camp. And then you go to sleep and you come back in the morning and you go back to the bonfire and then you just see the ashes, right? The fire has put off. And so you just see the ashes, but then you dig under these ashes, right? Mm. And then you find that little ember still alive, but it's about to die. Mm. But yet, if you breathe into it, right? And you like give more air to it, you share the breath of life, then it revives, right? So that's actually where we got the name Ember.
2: Yeah, so that's Genesis moment. When I wrote the what used to be 3Gs, it was part of what I call culture care, giving artists agency to see themselves as part of this abundance of God. Mm. Whether you believe in Jesus or not, I really think this can really help artists to find their thriving. And so we talk about Genesis moments.
3: And then grit. And then I think we have gratitude and
2: well, initially it was Genesis moment, right? Because every artist has a capacity to face a blank canvas, an empty stage. One piece of paper can be filled with poetry. And that impetus is very powerful and can be brought into situations like this where you see the utter abandonment of culture and where there's only darkness and you can see possibilities. Mm. So they were being artists when they, you know, went inside a brothel building. Second thing I always tell artists is artists can lead in generosity because they're able to generate something, that's analogy actually, generate something that
1: it can become a long list.
3: Generative living.
2: Almost impossible to an ordinary person, ordinary situation. And, you know, oftentimes when I tell artists, you know, you can be the most generous person to lead in your community this way. And they're like taking off it because they're the ones needing support, right? They're the ones asking for help. And I say, no, that's true. You know, we live in this scarcity reality. But the reason why you're an artist, the reason why you dance when there's no funding for what you do. I know modern dancers who pay for their own rehearsals.
1: Yeah.
2: And yet they do it. Mm. That's because they see something that requires generosity, right, beyond themselves. And that can be a trigger if we understand it as a community. Mm. So I advocate for them. I say, look, you know, artists are doing this not for transactional reasons. They're not you know, doing this for power or money or prestige. Some do, and to their detriment, they find out that that can be an empty, you know, well. Mm. But we can lead in generosity because you know how to do it. And I have seen artists that when that switch comes on, you know, become the most tenacious advocates.
3: Mm.
2: Because they know that what they're built to do, to create beauty in darkness, to get on that stage when nobody's wanting you to or to, you know, expecting you to, that tenacity and that reason to grit, that reason to other values, I say generational is analogy because, you know, we cannot complete our work in a single generation. We have to invest in the next generation and generations to come after. And that's what we're doing with Embers. We're looking at these children. And so it's an ongoing journey.
1: Yeah. We do need to wrap up. I don't want to keep you for too much longer, but I do really want to ask you, how did that work for you in some of the harder moments of your mm-hmm. life? Particularly, I know you mm-hmm. you actually survived 9/11, which mm-hmm. is yeah. a great, I don't think I've ever met anyone personally that actually yeah. experienced that. Did that affect the way you approached mm-hmm. gratitude and staring into the, mm-hmm. you know, the darkest abysses of what humanity is capable of?
2: Mm-hmm. Absolutely. Looking back, and I write about this in this book, it's been 20 years. I was trapped underneath in the subway.
1: Wow.
2: Didn't know what was going on, but we lived three blocks away. My children became ground zero children for the next 10 years.
1: Wow.
2: But I am filled with gratitude because of the kind of people they became, resilient, creative, community-minded. All those kids stayed together as friends throughout their high school years, their different colleges, and they're back in New York City, you know, doing their thing, all of them creative in various fields. But I do see that moment as seminal for me, literally facing ground zero every day, going to my studio, which is 10 blocks north, and then having to come back to ground zero every day. It was a form of liturgy for me. It became a liturgy of, in a funny way, liturgy of hope, because it forced me to realize, what is hope? You know, can I be grateful even at this moment?
1: Mm-hmm.
2: And then when Hedge and I met, we realized we faced very much this similar path of going through ground zeros in different ways. What I found in this reality in New York City for many years is that Jesus is the God of ground zero. Jesus is the cancellation point. You know, the ground zero can mean a detonation point, but it's also a genesis moment, a cancellation point where we can see the future little bit differently because of the tragedies and the sacrifice of victims who suffered. And we carry their sorrows. We carry the weight of that. So there's deep impact, deep trauma that you have to deal with. And it's really taken me 20 years to call myself a survivor. Sanctification, you know, can happen, only happen if we are fully cognizant of the weighty realities that face us, but also the enormous grace that God pours into us so that we are being recreated in that sense as God's home.
1: Amen. Thank you so much, guys. Honestly, I could sit and chat to you for hours, but I appreciate you've probably got some galleries you'd like to go to see. And it's been a real pleasure to meet you. Thank you so much for giving us a bit of your time today and for chatting about all of the work that you do. It's truly inspiring. It's really, really lovely.
3: Mm, thank you. Thank you for having us.
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6: 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I am from Gateshead. I just want to give a shout out to Premier Christian Radio. And I just want to thank them for the work they're doing. The station has really blessed me, like the Lord really uses this station to reach people. People like me who spent a lot of years in the darkness, like mental illness and things that haven't gone right for us. 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I've got it in the car. I've got it at home. It's on the TV as well. I can just tune it into the TV. So it's the only mainstream Christian radio station out there. You know, it blesses me. And if anybody's hesitating, I would give it a go, like, because it's worth tuning into.
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6: My name is Dion and I'm from Eastbourne. 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

0: The May issue of Premier Christianity is out now. What have the tech billionaires ever done for us? 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
1: We want to see you lifted up high. A banner we raise, Jehovah we praise. We want to see you high above all. Worship the Lord if you can. I know we don't know the words, but just...

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1: Today's theme is, What's in a Name? And the reading is Philippians chapter 2, verses 9 to 11. Therefore God exalted him and gave him the name that is above every name. In exploring the many meanings of Jehovah Sabaoth, I have once again felt inadequate to the task of unpacking the depth and breadth of even a few of them. But in discovering more about Jehovah Sabaoth in the Old Testament, I feel increasingly drawn to the New Testament in seeing all of the attributes of God the Father in God the Son. For some, the name of God and the name of Jesus are swear words, often used not as a prayer but an expletive. The name is just a word, but for Christians that word became flesh and dwelt among us. See John chapter 1 verse 14. As someone once said, God with skin on. In the Old Testament, Jehovah Sabaoth defended and delivered those who called on his name. In our present-day challenging times, we call upon the name above all names, Jesus, as our defender and deliverer. I wonder, has there been something in this edition of Living Light that has drawn you a little closer to look beyond just a word, to the name? My prayer is that you will be drawn to him too. You need not introduce yourself to him, because he already knows your name. Let us pray together. Jehovah Sabaoth, thank you. We know you will meet with those who come to meet with you today. In Jesus' name, Amen.
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5: 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Premier Christian Radio is on. I love it. It keeps me focused on the Lord. And it's so inspiring. If you listen to the news, the general news and the media, it's so depressing. But I love the way your news bulletins just give the facts. They tell me what's going on in the world without having any distorted messages. I just love everything that there is to love about Premier, really. And I do recommend it to anybody new that I meet. And I've got a new Christian friend at the moment. She's just done the Alpha course, and I've recommended that she listens to Premier, because that would keep her focused on God. So I am so grateful to you all. I love you all.
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6: Hallelujah. Celebrate Jesus with me tonight. Hallelujah. All right, so this song is my testimony. Amen. Can I share it with you tonight?

0: If you can't get to church this Sunday, can I invite you to join me, Simon Ward, for Worship at Home, as I bring church to you, wherever you are. We have our Sunday sermon from Pastor Rick Warren. We'll be sharing Holy Communion together, praying for each other's needs, and I'll be sharing with you again a favourite interview from 2025 with Christian leader John Risbridger.
1: When I had the diagnosis of depression, I resolved early on I was going to be open and public about it, because what I've realised before and since is that people very rarely hear somebody on a Christian platform saying, yeah, I was mentally unwell, I needed counselling, I needed medication, I'm grateful for both, and both were God's gift to me.
0: That's Worship at Home from 10 o'clock this Sunday here on Premier.

0: favor of the Lord is upon you. Family, I've got a scripture for you. Romans 12, verses 1 and 2. I beseech you, therefore, brethren, by the mercies of God, that you present your bodies a living sacrifice, holy, acceptable to God, which is your reasonable service. And do not be conformed to this world, but be transformed by the renewing of your mind, that you may prove what is that good and acceptable and perfect will of God.
1: 2 Peter 1 and 3 tells us that God has given us everything that we need for life and godliness through our knowledge of Him. I have everything.

Radio, your voice of hope.

Joe Pace and the Colorado Mass Choir. Nothing quite like some good old choir music, eh? I know that a lot of our churches don't really do choir music anymore because worship teams have taken over. But as Donald Lawrence always says, we need to bring back the choirs. That was Joe Pace and the Colorado Mass Choir. Precious is the blood. Precious is the flow. That makes me white as snow. No other power I know. Nothing but the blood of Jesus. There's so much power in the blood. Family, it's almost 11:30. You are still with me, Akosia Diab, listening to Gospel Tonight on Premier Christian Radio. And coming up in this hour, still to come in this hour, I've got your artist for today, your artist spotlight, and also a Bible story.

Powerful reminder there from Yolanda Adams. The battle is not yours, it's the Lord. That mountain, that obstacle, that situation that's wreaking havoc in your life and just threatening your peace, I want to remind you that God is able, God is working behind the scenes, and he's going to turn things around in your favor. That battle, it's not yours, it's the Lord. So you want to hand it over to him, and you want to just rest in the assurance that God's got everything under control. The Bible says he's able to do exceedingly abundantly above what we could ever hope or imagine. And there's a scripture that I love, which says God rejoices over us with singing. His plans for us, family, they are good.

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You can do everything because the Bible says you can do all things through Christ who strengthens you. So it's not in your own strength, it's by the strength and the grace of God alone. Donny McClurkin there, and he has announced that he is recording and releasing his final studio album this year. That's it. We're not going to get new music from him ever again. But like I said earlier on today, I'm sure he's going to buckle down and give us new music, you know, certainly. Let's keep our fingers and toes crossed, eh? Family's coming up to midnight, about to cross over to the final hour of today's show with me, co-host Diva. You know that last week, right, the Saturday morning breakfast show turned one. There was plenty of cake, some spicy discussion, and powerful prayer. If you've never listened to the program before, you're missing out on a hope-filled and thought-provoking start to your weekend, which is suitable for the whole family. There's a weekly yay or nay segment where you get to share your thoughts on what's okay for Christians to be involved in, whether that's texting during the sermon or being part of more than one church congregation. I know post-COVID, so many people are part of multiple congregations. Not forgetting the good news feed and the Just Like Jesus segment. So set an alarm to join Lydia and Max for a lively faith filled from 8 a.m. to 12 p.m. 8 a.m. to 12 noon every Saturday morning on Big Breakfast.

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6: From the Sky News Centre at midnight, Donald Trump says a deal to end the war with Iran only needs to be finalised and the Strait of Hormuz will be opened. The US president posted on social media last night, saying he held a number of very good calls with regional leaders over the course of the day. Pakistani negotiators and officials from Tehran have been working on securing a ceasefire. And speaking yesterday, Ismail Begay from Iran's foreign ministry said talks were heading in the right direction.
7: I can tell you over the past week the trend has been toward narrowing differences, but there are still issues that need to be discussed throughout the mediators.
6: Enhanced EU border checks have now been suspended at the port of Dover after five-hour queues yesterday. It's the first holiday season since the biometric and fingerprint scans were fully rolled out. The weather's forecast to get even hotter today after reaching a high in May, last seen in 2012. Temperatures got up to 30.5 Celsius yesterday in Frittenden and Kent, but amber heat health alerts remain in force across the Midlands, Eastern and Southeast England. A 60-year-old man's died more than a week after being attacked in northwest London. Michalis Kirakaka was discovered with serious injuries in Maida Vale early last Thursday morning. Now to sport, and Celtic have won the double after beating Dunfermline 3-1 in the Scottish Cup final at Hampden Park. They followed up last weekend's dramatic victory over Hearts, which saw them pip their opponents to the Premiership title. And manager Martin O'Neill says coming back to deliver more success in his second spell in charge feels incredible.
8: I can't obviously remember properly my spell way back. You know, I can remember certain games, I can remember certain things. But here, because of the circumstances, this is particularly special.
6: And Hull have secured promotion to the Premier League with a dramatic 1-0 win against Middlesbrough in the Championship playoff final. Ollie McBurney struck in the 95th minute to claim victory and a place in the top flight for the first time.
9: My name is Jean and I live in Bedfordshire. Since my husband died, Premier Christian Radio has been my one constant and dependable early morning and late evening companion and help. Just knowing I can tune in any time in this present season of my life while still adjusting to singlehood living, through Premier Christian Radio, God's presence in this very practical way has and continues to comfort, reassure, encourage and reconfirm God's promises that He will never leave me or forsake me. He will strengthen me. And there is a continuing plan for my life to prosper and help and to give me hope and a future. 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With thanksgiving, praise and prayers for God's abundant blessings and grace, thank you for being there, Premier.
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11: Bring it down, Tad. I'm from a little town up 55 called Canton, Mississippi. And every year on the 4th of July, we sang down on the square. And you know, on the same street that I used to stand and beg and shoot hooky from school, and people called me bum, said I would never amount to anything. And every year when we sang that, my mind began to roam when I stand on the stage. Think about all the guys that I ran with. Some is in prison. Some is cocaine addicts. Some is alcoholics. 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
1: Yeah. 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Through the storm and rain, I made it.

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Well, yes, we made it to the second hour of today's Gospel Tonight show with me, KCDS, and Canton Jones there to kickstart things off for us. And at the top of the hour, we love to pray, commit the day into the Lord's hands because it is a brand new day. Father, we want to thank you for this day, Lord, this day that you have made, that, Lord, you've purposed for us to rejoice in. Rejoice and be glad because we know you are in control. You've gone ahead of us. You're perfecting everything concerning us. Lord, we thank you that your thoughts towards us are good and your plans are good. And Father, you watch over your word to perform it. Father, your word says that we are inscribed in the palm of your hand and no evil shall come nigh our dwelling. Lord, we rest in your promises and we decree that even as we go out and about today, Lord, we are covered by the blood.

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0: The Kingdom Choir, otherwise known as the Royal Wedding Choir. Praise belongs to God and God alone. 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
1: Tell them, Sap. Let's go.

0: not just preparing the promise, he is preparing you. And the truth is, most dreams actually take longer than you expect. Most people who are flourishing and doing great things for the Lord, you might think they were an overnight success. But if you're to sit down and have conversations with them, you'll discover they've been at it for years, just being faithful, sacrificing, being diligent, and being committed to that which God has called them to. You know, often a time, successful people and people who make impact are built in the mundane, the daily rhythms of life that we just don't feel like doing. But the truth is, there are no shortcuts in life. I once heard Christine Kane say that. She thinks God is more oven than microwave. You know, we live in this dispensation where, because of convenience and microwaves and Uber Eats and everything, we have things at the click of, literally at the click of a button. But that's just not how God works. God often takes us the long way so that we can become who we need to be in order to do what he's called us to. And the truth is, those roots you're building now, they will sustain you for later. So remember that he's preparing you for what he's prepared for you. Whatever you do, don't give up.
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Husband and wife duo Roger and Sam Granderson with their powerful worship anthem, Jesus, What an Awesome Wonder You Are. And I wanted to stay in that spirit, just stay in that same place of worship. And I got something from William McDowell. So I was watching Koinonia Global's UK conference, Sound of Revival, today, and Pastor William McDowell led worship during the evening session. And when he raised the song Withholding Nothing, family, the congregation, the audience, the crowd, they just took over and sang the refrain over and over and over and over. And I felt like we could have stayed there for hours and hours on end. It was just so, so, so beautiful. And I want to play that song.

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Morning Rain by Colin Davis. And that is it for today's show. I can't believe 2 hours literally flown by. But thank you so much, family, for allowing me to be part of your evening. I will be back again on Monday. I pray you have a restful night and a super blessed Sunday. Whatever you do tomorrow, make sure you get to the house of the Lord, even if it's virtually. 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So a gentle reminder here that God never fails. God bless. Have a restful night.

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3: Romans chapter 5, verses 1 to 5. Therefore, since we have been justified through faith, we have peace with God through our Lord Jesus Christ, through whom we have gained access by faith into this grace in which we now stand. And we boast in the hope of the glory of God. Not only so, but we also glory in our sufferings, because we know that suffering produces perseverance, perseverance character, and character hope. And hope does not put us to shame, because God's love has been poured out into our hearts through the Holy Spirit, who has been given to us.
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5: From the Sky News Centre at 1. Donald Trump says a deal to end a war with Iran only needs to be finalised and the Strait of Hormuz will be opened. The US president posted on social media last night saying he'd held a number of very good calls with regional leaders over the day. Pakistani negotiators and Iranian officials had been working for days on securing a ceasefire. Our US correspondent James Matthews says pressure was mounting on the president to secure a deal.
6: The pressure of time has created a context in which Donald Trump has to make the break. The business of the Strait of Hormuz and the impact on the global economy, it's killing him in the polls, it's killing him on the economy.
5: Meanwhile, two people have been shot close to the White House in Washington, D.C., according to American media. NBC are reporting that one person is in a grave condition. Enhanced EU border checks have been suspended at the port of Dover after queues of up to 5 hours yesterday morning. It's the first holiday season since the new biometric and fingerprint scans were fully rolled out. The UK has battled through the start of what could be record-breaking heat this bank holiday weekend. Temperatures exceeded 30 degrees Celsius in southeast England yesterday, with forecasters of warning of similar conditions today. In sport, and Hull will return to the Premier League for the first time in 9 years after winning 1-0 against Middlesbrough in the Championship playoff final. Ollie McBurnie sealed promotion with a late goal at Wembley, and captain Louis Coyles dedicated the victory to his dad Chris, who died suddenly in 2022.
7: I look up to the sky every game. I had a little look up there today, and he's with me, and I know he's with me for sure. The next best thing, I have the rest of my family. I have my beautiful partner, my little boy.
5: Dunfermline, meanwhile, were unable to cause an upset in the Scottish Cup final as the Championship side suffered a 3-1 defeat to Celtic. Premiership champions Celtic have now completed the double, and Britain's George Russell has secured pole position for the Canadian F.
8: Hello, my name's Sam from Brighton. My husband's a paramedic and I'm a foster carer. Life can be quite stressful at times, and we just find that having Premier on in the background brings a peace and a calm. Helps us to come into God's presence, you know, and unwind. About 7 years ago, also, I was very ill. I had an ear infection that just wouldn't go. I had problems with my salivary glands, acid reflux. I lost 2 stone within about 6 weeks, had to keep having antibiotics, couldn't work. I was so alone as time went on. I was actually ill for 7 months. But through Premier, God was really close to me when I'd just sit there and I'd have to rest. And I'll just listen and abide in God's presence. And God literally carried me through that time. I was so sad as well at the time. It seemed, you know, everybody else was really busy. And although I had lots of friends and family, they couldn't really be there for me. Another friend has said to me, who had ME, she said, people can't really do long-term illness. You know, it's just not what we're wired up to do. We're used to people getting better after about a week, you know. And I'd lost all this weight, and the doctors couldn't seem to find out what was wrong. But one day my sister-in-law was worshipping, and she found that God said to her that Sam's been healed. And sure enough, the next week, I was completely better. So, yeah, we love to have Premier on indoors. We find that it keeps a nice, peaceful, calm atmosphere for the children. Children that we have also express wanting to come to church as well. The Bible studies are so helpful, and love listening to people's testimonies and charities. There's so much hope on Premier Christian Radio, and, you know, the world needs that. So well done to all those who work hard for Premier Christian Radio, because we can't do without you.
0: Premier Christian Radio, your voice of hope.
2: Amplify your voice in the Christian community. Get noticed and expand your business.